0: turning point that led you from soldier to resistor?
1: Yeah, I was, I signed up after 9/11, thinking I was going to make the world a safer place. I thought signing up for the Army Rangers was the best route. Once you become a soldier, you're less of a person and more of a piece of equipment. So I wanted to become the most expensive piece of equipment possible. I would say early 2003, January, I found myself in Afghanistan, one of the poorest countries I've ever been to. The country had been embroiled in civil war under the Taliban and occupied by the Russians. You saw bombed out villages and towns and airplanes all over the place. And we were just walking around. You know, I didn't realize at the time that the Taliban had surrendered by the time I had gotten to the country, and that was about 8 months after 9/11, and our job was to draw them back into the fight. And I was nothing more than a bully in this country. I mean, the vast majority of the people who have died around the world at the hands of the U.S. military have been civilians, and we were making people hate the United States and hence making the world a more dangerous place for Americans and everyone. And I decided I didn't want to be a bully anymore. And we also invaded Iraq while I was there, which felt like a bait and switch. And so there was a real sense of disillusionment that I had in the military. And I wanted to fight for freedom and democracy and all those things that they tell you the U.S. is doing around the world. And I realized I was doing the opposite.
0: And how soon after you got to Afghanistan did you realize what you just said, that really you felt like nothing more than a bully there?
1: Yeah, just based on the amount of intelligence, I mean, we would land in someone's front yard in Afghanistan, raid it, and put a bag over the person's head, and we would find out that that person had nothing to do with Osama bin Laden or the Taliban. That person just hadn't paid his landlord. And the U.S. comes in with these briefcases full of cash and says, you identify members of the Taliban or people who supported Osama bin Laden, and we'll give you this money. And in a desperately poor country, when you do something like that, people come out of the woodwork with all kinds of excuses on why this person, who they may not like or be owed money to, is an enemy of the U.S. And so it was quick. It was really evident early on. The intelligence was horrible. We knew nothing about the culture, couldn't speak the language, and we were just grasping at straws. This is not too long after I got there.
0: And did you find that there were others who were in your unit feeling the same? What was the sentiment amongst others you were there with?
1: Yeah, I mean, soldiers are not encouraged to think about the larger politic of the entire mission or whether it's right or wrong. They're encouraged to look out for the guy to the right and left of them. So there's a lot of vacuum thinking, you know, and it didn't really matter why we were there. We were there and we had to look out for each other. So people really weren't deep critical thinkers in the military in terms of what the mission was. So, I kind of was putting two and two together and realized that the U.S. was doing nothing but making the world a more dangerous place when I was there.
0: And you recently published an op-ed titled "A Minute of Silence Isn't Enough to Reflect on U.S.'s Death and Destruction," and that was really in with respect to the Memorial Day that just passed. Can you talk a little bit about what compelled you to write this op-ed, and what did you most want people to sit with when they read it or when they read it?
1: Yeah, I think, Memorial Day has been around for, I think it's an official holiday since Lyndon Johnson. In 1996, a bunch of school kids were visiting Lafayette Park, which is right in front of the White House, and they were asked what Memorial Day meant to them, and they responded as if in a chorus, it's the days the pool opened. And it created a bit of a moral panic amongst the patriotic and civil-minded. And the following year, there was kind of a near mandatory moment of silence at 3 p.m. on Memorial Day where people could reflect on all the soldiers' sacrifices for our country. And I started thinking about what that meant, and 1.4 million U.S. soldiers have died in our 250-year history. Some for maybe good reasons, but many died for bad reasons. And I just thought, like, if you're going to ask somebody to reflect on so much loss and destruction, you need to be intentional about it. And I certainly don't think a moment in silence can capture the gravity of such a thing, or even a day. And if we are going to reflect on it, we should be really honest about what these soldiers have died for and why they died, and look closer at it. And so I just kind of went through every single war that the U.S. has ever engaged in. How many people think about the fact that the U.S. killed 3 million Koreans between 1950 and 1953? I mean, that's a genocide. Or 3 million Vietnamese during the Vietnam War. And we're being asked to kind of memorialize all these soldiers that died in those conflicts. And, you know, not to say that these soldiers didn't go in there with good intentions or thinking they were fighting for freedom or democracy and all this other stuff, but ultimately they're committing genocides on one scale or another. And I think we need to be really honest about that, because if we're not, I think we dishonor the memory of these soldiers in many ways. And what about all these people we've slaughtered around the world for the last 250 years? I think you become morally bankrupt if you can't come to terms with what the U.S. military has been doing around the world. And I don't think enough people in the United States have come to terms with what the U.S. military has done around the world. And I think we owe it to ourselves at this point to start looking closer at what we're asked to memorialize.
0: Why do you think that there's many in the U.S. that haven't really come to terms with what the U.S. military is doing around the world and the amount of death and destruction that it's causing?
1: Well, obviously, you can't discount propaganda. I mean, the U.S. spends $1 billion a year on advertising, you know, not to include movies and video games, you know, making everybody think that the U.S. is this force for good in the world, when, you know, it's not. It's a force that allows billionaires to become richer, the U.S. to control other countries' resources and have spheres of influences in places that the U.S. actually has no business being in. And so there's not a lot. Like, I've been talking to high schools and colleges for 15 years about my experience in the military, and it is like pulling teeth to get in front of young people to talk about the realities of war. And I think people, you know, we don't have a rite of passage in this world. We're all alienated. And I think the military becomes a default rite of passage. It becomes a way of paying for school, get health care, to escape poverty, to learn, character development. You know, people think that's what it is. So administrators and teachers don't really want that interrupted. And so there's a whole complex, industrial complex, that supports people just kind of turning a blind eye to the actual mission of the U.S. empire.
0: You said something really interesting right now, that it's like pulling teeth to get into high school and colleges to talk about the realities of war and the real costs of U.S. wars. Can you talk a little bit more about why it has been like pulling teeth to make that happen? And then once you do finally get in to talking to young people, what generally has been the response you've received?
1: Yeah, well, I mean, it's the school to military pipeline. I live in Chicago. We have the largest number of JROTC students, Junior Reserve Officer Corps students, and they're mostly in the South and West Side of Chicago, you know, the kids with the least amount of economic security and options after graduation. And so we see the military as a way out for these kids. We have almost 700 military bases around the world. They have to be filled. The seats and chairs need to be filled. And, so I do think, at least in those communities, it's a way out. So that's why I think it's difficult. I think the U.S. military has 10,000 recruiters going through hallways across this country. propping up the idea of what a

0: You know, you're, because you also speak from direct lived experience, having seen for yourself the destruction that U.S. wars cause and what it does not only for those from the U.S. fighting in them, but the civilian populations around the world. And because you come from that lived experience, you know, there's something really powerful about you speaking out about being a war resister. That said, I'm wondering, has there ever been deliberate attempts to specifically try to silence you because of what you spoke about, how you're speaking out against this type of military-industrial complex?
1: I mean, other than some online attempts, you know, to attack my character and all that, which don't really hold much water. You know, I mean, I also don't think the military-industrial complex considered one person going to schools as a threat. So, you know, if I had a bigger platform, maybe that would be the case. But right now, it's just me trying to get into schools to talk to kids. So there hasn't been really direct. But anytime there is kind of a confrontation, I mean, I welcome that because, you know, in the 15 years I've been doing it, I don't think, at least from a moral point of view, I've lost an argument about why kids should rethink their decision to join the military and why it may not be good for them or the world.
0: Coming to you from the studios of listener-supported KPFK in Los Angeles, this is Middle East in Focus. I'm Negwa Ibrahim, and today we're speaking with Rory Fanning, Army Ranger, war resister, and author, about the United States' long history of war and violence across the globe and the devastating human cost those wars have left in their wake. Rory served two tours in Afghanistan, walked across the entire United States in an act of conscience, and has spent his life since speaking truth about what war really means. He's the author of Worth Fighting For, An Army Ranger's Journey Out of the Military and Across America, and co-author alongside Chris Hedges of Long Shot, The Triumphs and Struggles of an NBA Freedom Fighter. You know, one of the things you spoke about in today's show, as well as in your recent op-ed, is the point that out of the 250 years of American history, only about 20 years have been genuinely peaceful. And then you importantly point out that even that number is generous, given the covert operations and drone strikes that happened with no media coverage and no official acknowledgement. Can you unpack that a little bit for the listeners? And how did that reality show up on the ground in Afghanistan while you were there? And what do you want people to understand about the full scope of U.S. militarization abroad that you haven't yet brought up, both what we see and then what we never hear about?
1: Yeah. You know, the U.S. is averaging about 10,000 deaths a year via the military, 10,000 soldier deaths a year in its 250-year history. We've been at war pretty much nonstop since our founding, but it's really been ramped up, you know, since the early 1900s. And, you know, millions upon millions of people have lost their lives, and we've created incredible amounts of suffering. And I think, you know, if you act like that is not happening, you bury these kind of acts, it comes up in other ways. And I think that's in part why this society is so dysfunctional. You know, this is a country formed on genocide. You know, 5,000 U.S. soldiers between 1789 and 18, I'm forgetting the numbers. But anyway, about 5,000 U.S. soldiers were killed in the genocide of the indigenous population. I don't think we've come to terms with that. I don't think we've come to terms with, you know, dropping an atomic bomb on people when it was absolutely there is zero moral or, you know, there's no good justification for dropping a nuclear bomb on people. You know, the 3 million people that lost their lives in Vietnam, the tens of thousands that, you know, the hundreds of thousands we killed in Iraq. If you don't come to terms, I know, and it's scary history. It's stuff you don't want to think about. But if we don't, we're just going to continue to prioritize the wrong things in this country, and I think we risk our own psychic.

0: psychological health by ignoring it. So yeah, it's a weird place. I mean, we're in the belly of the beast, and we live amidst in an evil empire in many ways. And I think more people need to come to terms with that.
1: I'm curious, what was the turning point for you? I mean, what made you decide I need to commit my life to speaking out, and day in, day out, making sure to do that, you know, in every way that you can?
0: Yeah, I just don't like dishonesty. I don't like hypocrisy. And there's the land of the free, the home of the brave. You know, while we have the highest per capita prison population in the world, we're slaughtering women, you know, civilians by the millions around the world. It just feels like there's a major cognitive dissonance, you know, in this country. And I think if we want to fight the climate crisis, because I think the U.S. military is the greatest polluter on the planet, if you want to fight for universal human rights, if you want to fight for free education, the U.S. military depends on exorbitant, you know, costs for education, because that draws and lures kids in, because how else are they going to pay for if there's free health care, if there's free education, it really undercuts the empire. And, you know, so I think there's a million reasons to kind of push back against it. And, but I think at my core, I just, you know, that sense of betrayal and feeling lied to about what the country actually represents is what drives me. And also someone who, listeners may know who Pat Tillman is, but he was someone who was there for me when no one else was, when I was becoming a war resistor in the Ranger Battalion, and the U.S. government covered up his death all the way to the highest levels of the Bush administration. And I feel like carrying on his Pat's legacy and honor and character is kind of what also drives me.
1: So for those who don't know, can you tell us a little bit about Pat Tillman?
0: Yeah, Pat Tillman was an Arizona Cardinal football player. He gave up a $3.6 million NFL contract to join the military after 9/11. He was killed in an act of friendly fire, and his death was covered up all the way up to the highest levels of the Bush administration. They burned his diary, his clothes, and kind of set a false narrative for how he died. And you know, Pat Tillman was one of the greatest people I've ever met in my life. You know, he was getting his master's in history while he was in the military, getting straight A's. You know, when I was talking, he was listening, and he was very empathetic to my sense of betrayal in the military. And you know, when everybody else was casting me aside in the Rangers, he sat with me for lunch along with his brother Kevin. You know, I think the military, the NFL, have used Pat Tillman's memory to advance their own agenda. And I think, you know, I don't think they were ever really honest about what Pat stood for. And so, you know, being able to kind of communicate that is important.
1: You know, I know we've already sort of been talking about this, but I want to see if you can elaborate a little bit more about what it is that is not making mainstream coverage or is a part of the public conversation when we think about the realities of U.S. wars past and present. And with the U.S.-Israeli invasion of Iran now as part of that picture, what do you think the American public fundamentally misunderstands or simply doesn't know about with respect to U.S. militarization and wars abroad and what is being done in their name with U.S. tax dollars? And again, just, some, you know, if you could add to what you to some of the things you've already been talking about.
0: Yeah, I mean, I feel like on some level everybody understands what the U.S. military is doing, but I do think there is a willful ignorance that goes on. And that willful ignorance is kind of maintained by celebrating the troops, saying this is about sacrifice and people standing up for a cause bigger than themselves. And, you know, they kind of cherry pick, you know, some of the good things that the U.S. military has done in the world, you know, liberating Nazi death camps, you know. But if you look at the complete scope, I mean, it's the U.S. military has mostly just been there to steal other countries' natural resources and then, you know, manage spheres of influence around the world, like every other empire before it. And I think more and more people are waking up to that fact. And, you know, in Japan, where I go pretty regularly because they have the greatest anti-war movement on the planet, you know, they have 10,000 people showing up at their parliament every single weekend protesting the reversal of their Article 9 of their constitution, which says they can't have a standing army because they see all the benefits of not directing hundreds of millions of dollars towards the military every year. They have an incredible infrastructure, great education, great longevity. And so they're fighting militarism more really well in Japan. And I think not enough people understand what we could have if we weren't, you know, fighting wars so billionaires can become even richer.
1: I want to get into that specifically about the amount of money that's being used by the United States government to fund wars and violence that is destroying people here in the U.S. and around the world. And it's something that I opened with in my intro. The Trump administration is currently requesting a record $1.5 trillion in military and defense spending, which is a 44% increase over the prior year, while simultaneously proposing a $73 billion in cuts to domestic programs that cover housing, food assistance, healthcare, and education. For veterans, for the communities bearing the cost of these wars, what is your message to the public right now when we think about these numbers? And what do you say to people who will say, you know, but what can I do? You know, like, you know, you see, for a lot of people who resisted and protested U.S. invasion of Iraq, the U.S. still went to Iraq and invaded Iraq and, you know, and caused a massive amount of destruction and violence and killed so many civilians and innocent people. So what can people do? What do you tell people on what they can do to effectively resist this and fight militarism as they might be in Japan, for example?
0: Yeah, it's no easy task, and it does feel overwhelming. And I get why people are checked out. They don't want to deal with it. They don't want to look at it. It just feels like it's not anything that they can do anything about. And I feel that way regularly. But I do try to kind of narrow it down to just how am I making my life meaningful? And I'm making it meaningful by sharing my truth, talking to high school students, talking to college students. You can't fight these wars if kids aren't signing up for it. So fighting for free health care, fighting for free education, fighting the climate crisis. You can't fight the climate crisis if you're not fighting U.S. imperialism. But I do think it starts with communicating to young people on a larger level. But one person at a time, actually, you know, if there's millions of people out there communicating why the U.S. military shouldn't be something kids fight in, I think maybe we could start making a difference. And, you know, to me, it's like, I don't know what the future holds, and I probably can't stop anything, but I know what is right. And so I'm just going to follow my truth. And at least at the end of my life, I'll know I stood up for something, as opposed to just kind of turning a blind eye and just, you know, enjoying kind of the meager pleasures of life. I just think thinking about things on a micro level is really helpful.
1: So you might not have an answer to this question, but I figured I'd throw it out because honestly, I struggle. I know many people within, you know, my family, friends, larger communities really struggle with this. Is, you know, our the tax dollars that we pay. So every year that we're paying our taxes, that money, and it's, you know, we pay a lot in taxes. That money is going to then pay for these wars, pay for genocide, pay for destruction of the planet, for the violence that we've been talking about against innocent people across the globe, including here in the U.S. Is there anything that can be done? I mean, that is something I really struggle with, is what to do about our tax dollars funding this.
0: Yeah, no. Rachel Cohen, who is kind of an Instagram influencer, was doing really great stuff, particularly around the ICE stuff. She's not paying her taxes this year because of it funding genocide and the war in Iran. Tax strikes are something to talk about. But I do think anytime we've advanced a cause in this country, it's by people recognizing the value of withholding their labor. I think organizing unions, organizing strikes, particularly at some of these, tech companies or these larger, defense contract, quote unquote, defense contractors. I think that's something you could potentially do. We have made change in this world. If you look at history, and Howard Zinn was really good at kind of pointing out the victories. And if you're only thinking about the defeats, then you lose your kind of will to move forward. And so I think, constantly drawing on history, identifying those wins, how did they win? And then seeing if we could kind of build off that on one level or another. And it's not easy, particularly given how alienated we are as a society. But I don't know if we're going to win, but at least we can try, I guess, if people are up for it.
1: Coming to you from the studios of listener-supported KPFK in Los Angeles, this is Middle East in Focus. I'm Negwa Ibrahim, and today we are speaking with Rory Fanning, Army Ranger, war resister, and author, about the United States' long history of war and violence across the globe and the devastating human costs those wars have left in their wake. Rory served two tours in Afghanistan, walked across the entire United States in an act of conscience, and has spent his life since speaking truth about what war really means and speaking out against war. He is the author of Worth Fighting For, An Army Ranger's Journey Out of the Military and Across America, and co-author alongside Chris Hedges of Long Shot, The Triumphs and Struggles of an MBA Freedom Fighter. Thank you so much, Rory, for joining us today and for your important work.
0: Well, thanks for having me. Thank you for your important work. And hopefully we figure it out.
1: Yes, definitely. And it's one person at a time, one voice at a time. We just got to keep fighting that fight. So thank you so much.
0: All right. Thank you. Take care.
1: You too. Bye. So we've been talking as if for those who've been tuning in this last half hour, and those who might just be tuning in now, we've been talking about the United States' long history of war and the staggering human costs it leaves in its wake. Now I want to turn to the war that is unfolding right now, the U.S.-Israeli invasion of Iran, and the question it is raising that demands honest answers. According to U.S. officials who had spoken to the Washington Post, the United States is now committing more of its own military resources to defend Israel than Israel is spending to defend itself. That fact alone raises many questions about the U.S.'s relationship with Israel, as well as the U.S.'s use of weapons throughout the war in Iran. Additionally, throughout the course of this war, the Trump administration has repeatedly told the public one story, while the reality on the ground has told another. And nowhere is that more stark than in Lebanon, where even as the administration announced a supposed 45-day ceasefire extension in May, Israel continued to escalate its strikes and its ground invasion in Lebanon with U.S. support. So here to help us cut through the fog and examine what is really happening, the deepening military entanglement between the U.S. and Israel, the unanswered questions about the U.S.-Israel relationship, and the falsehoods that are being used to justify it all is our next guest, Shireen Akram Boshar. Shireen is a socialist activist, writer, and editor. Her writing has been published in Truth Out, Tempest Magazine, Spectre Journal, and Jacobin Magazine, and is largely focused on revolutions, counter-revolutions, and war in the Middle East, as well as the Palestine Solidarity Movement in the United States. She is a contributor to the book Palestine, A Socialist Introduction, with the chapter on the U.S.-Israel relationship. Shireen Akram-Boshar, welcome to Middle East in Focus.
2: Thank you, Negwa, for having me on again.
1: Yeah, I'm so happy you could come back to be in conversation with us. Something you've spoken a lot about in your work is just about how expansive U.S. militarization is around the world and just the type of destruction that it has been causing. And we're now going to focus in specifically on the U.S.-Israeli invasion of Iran for this next half hour. And one of the things that you wrote about in your recent piece was how the U.S. actually depleted more of its own missile defense inventory defending Israel during this war with Iran than Israel has used itself. First, before we get into some of the questions this raises, can you walk the listeners through what that means and what exactly the U.S. has been doing to defend Israel?
2: Yeah, so a week and a half ago, the Washington Post revealed that three U.S. officials had explained to them that the U.S. has spent more missile defense weaponry defending Israel from Iranian strikes than Israel has itself. And this is just the latest of things that are being discovered about, the falsehoods, which I'll talk more about later. But so the U.S. has launched high-end defense interceptors, so over 200 THAAD missiles, which is around half of what the U.S. has in total, and over 100 other interceptors known as Standard Missile 3 and Standard Missile 6. And it's mostly fired them from vessels nearby in the Mediterranean. So at the same time, Israel has fired fewer than 200 interceptors throughout the war, and they've been the lower quality ones, so less than 100 Arrow interceptors and around 90 of what's called David Sling interceptors. So while the U.S. has expended half of its THAAD defense missiles, Israel has been conserving its own higher-end missiles, and it was reported that the lower quality ones that Israel has used were often to counter rockets fired from Hezbollah or the Houthis, while the U.S. was defending Israel from strikes, or more significant strikes coming from Iran. And of course, this is all in addition to the Iron Dome, which is part of Israel's defense system and which the U.S. has spent billions of dollars to help fund throughout the years.
1: Can you actually, for those who might not be familiar, can you explain what the Iron Dome is? And a little bit more about the U.S.'s support to create this Iron Dome.
2: So Israel has what it calls a multi-tiered defense system, and the Iron Dome is just one layer where it picks up when missiles are coming and sort of sends off a signal for other interceptors to go off. And U.S. Congress people have voted to keep funding it with billions of dollars year after year. I would say that's my short explanation for it.
1: So in addition to, again, the billions of dollars the U.S. has given to support the establishment of this Iron Dome in Israel, you've been talking about how also the U.S. military has been using more missiles to defend Israel than Israel itself, something you just recapped for us exactly how the U.S. is doing that. So now let's get into some of the serious questions this raises. So what does it tell you about the nature of the relationship between the U.S. and Israel, as well as the U.S.'s use of weapons throughout the war in Iran? And what questions should those living in the U.S. be asking with respect to this imbalance that aren't being asked loudly enough?
2: Yeah, I think it shows, first of all, the extent to which the U.S. feels it needs Israel in the region and sees Israel as one of its main priorities in the region. So even though over the course of this war, we've seen the United Arab Emirates, unfortunately, has increasingly shown itself to be an ally to the U.S., over the past few days, we've seen reports that the UAE, the United Arab Emirates, has itself secretly bombed Iran dozens of times throughout the course of the war. And Saudi Arabia, too, is a U.S. ally. But you know, there are some limitations to that. It's stopped short of signing on to the Abraham Accords, which Trump has pushed for since his first term. And reportedly, Saudi Arabia has disagreed with some of Trump's decisions throughout the war and forced Trump to backtrack. For example, reportedly, it forced Trump to backtrack on forcing open the Strait of Hormuz, and on restarting bombing last week in spite of the ceasefire. But it's hard to verify some of those details at the same time. But at any rate, even though Gulf states and other states in the region are showing themselves increasingly to be U.S. allies and Trump allies specifically, Israel is still seen as the U.S.'s principal ally in the region and worthy of defending, basically.
1: So,
2: But I also want to say that it doesn't mean that the U.S. just does Israel's bidding, which I think is a misconception that many people have. The U.S. and Israel have had different goals for the war since its start. Israel has wanted a total collapse of Iran and an overthrow of the Iranian government, while Trump wants a reshuffle of Iranian leaders that will, you know, do more of what his administration wants. So Trump thought he could do in Iran what he did in Venezuela, which is just removing a figurehead and placing someone else within the same structure in power who will adhere to his will, basically. And Netanyahu has always been pushing for more. So for example, Netanyahu has pushed for a ground invasion and said that Trump is open to a ground invasion too. But in reality, that's extremely unlikely that the Trump administration would agree to that step. Even though it raises these red flags about this imbalance, we also have to remember that the US has been totally reckless about its use of weapons throughout the war. So earlier in May, reports showed that the military depleted many of its stocks of Tomahawks, Patriots, and other munitions that it used against Iran.
1: and why does that matter? Why does it matter that the U.S. is, from your perspective, has been reckless about its use of its own weapons in this war?
2: Yeah, I think it's trying to. Well, I think a few things have been going on for a few years. I think the US has realized that it is, in a certain sense, declining in its status of as number one superpower. And throughout this war, it's trying to. And Trump as a whole, not just throughout this war, with what he did in Venezuela too, he's been trying to reassert that that the US is the main superpower again. So I think the reckless use of weapons is part of that. But I think this goes along with some of the falsehoods, which is, you know, claiming that the US is so much stronger than it is and claiming that Iran is so much weaker than it is at the same time.
1: So let's get into actually the falsehoods, and it is something you talk about in your work, is that the Trump administration has consistently repeated falsehoods throughout the course of the U.S.-Israeli invasion of Iran, both about its own performance and Iran's weakness, as you just pointed out. What have been some of these falsehoods, and why is it critical for those in the U.S. to understand and know the truth?
2: Yeah, so there have been many, and I can outline some of them. For one, Trump and Hegseth, the Secretary of Defense, or as they're calling it, the Secretary of War, they've both claimed that Iran's military has been decimated. They've used that word several times. When it was found again recently that it's still largely intact. So reports showed that Iran regained control over 30 of its 33 underground missile sites. So the US and Israeli strikes targeted the entrances and sealed off the access to these entrances of these underground sites. But Iran, you know, over the course of a few weeks, from what I understand, cleared and regained access to these sites. And Iran also still has access to between 60 and 70% of its pre-war missile stockpile. In early April, Hegseth, for example, said Iran begged for this ceasefire, and we all know it. And Trump also repeatedly claimed that Iran has been decimated. So again, that's just trying to give, especially with Hegseth's comment there, you can see he's trying to give the impression that Iran is weak. But in general, they're also trying to give the impression that the war will be over quickly. The goals of the war are being achieved. The US has reasserted its dominance over Iran and the region, and pretty much none of these are the case. But a couple weeks ago at a congressional hearing, members of the Trump administration also claimed that the war has cost $29 billion. And they said that was up from $25 billion at the end of April. But analysts have estimated that the US government actually has spent over $71 billion, or an average of $1.2 billion a day. And that was just in the first 60 days, so by the end of April. And this downplays how much of our tax dollars are going to war when they're saying 29 or 25. That's downplaying how much regular people in this country are paying for the war. And I think it's also important to remember that since the start of the genocide in Gaza, protesters in the US have been calling out the fact that so much money is going to war rather than healthcare and education in the US. And people in the US are struggling, but money is going to endless war abroad. And at another.
1: Can I ask you something about that, Shereen? Because I asked our previous guest, and it's something that I think many of us are trying to figure out because we pay taxes and we see so much of our taxes going to literally committing genocide and violence around the world, even as well as including here in the US. What can be done about that? I mean, the only reason the US government is even able to do what it's doing is because it has our tax dollars to do it with. So what can people do to resist that? And do you know of any movements that are being organized around tax resistance?
2: I do not. And I think one of the unfortunate things is that, we saw a much bigger, more substantial movement against the genocide in Gaza, and that has sort of subsided since the supposed ceasefire in October, even though, again, that's the fact that it's a ceasefire, it's not worthy of its name, it's a sham. But we haven't seen a movement against this expansion of wars over Iran, against the continued genocide in Gaza. And I think that's what's needed: more organizing, more mass protest, and demanding an alternative, and demanding that politicians, no matter who's in power, listen to this demand, I guess.
1: Yeah. Coming to you from the studios of listener-supported KPFK in Los Angeles, this is Middle East in Focus. I'm Negwa Ibrahim, and we are talking about the U.S.-Israeli invasion of Iran, as well as Israel's ongoing escalation of strikes and ground invasion in Lebanon with U.S. support, despite a supposed ceasefire, with our guest, Shireen Akram Boshar, socialist activist, writer and editor, whose work is published in Truthout, Tempest Magazine, Spectre Journal, and Jacobin Magazine. I actually want to turn now to Lebanon. That gap between the official story and the reality on the ground that we've been talking about and that you've highlighted does, involve Lebanon as well. And on April 8th, shortly after a ceasefire was announced with respect to the U.S. and Israel's war in Iran, Israel launched massive attacks on Lebanon. Can you bring us up to date on that? What happened, and how has Israel continued to escalate its strikes and ground invasion in Lebanon, even as a supposed 45-day ceasefire extension was announced in May?
2: Would you mind if I just go back a little? I just remembered another form of organizing that has taken place that
1: Oh,
2: I have.
1: please. Yes.
2: So
1: Please.
2: I have talked to folks who have done, tech organizing. And it seems like a current focus is against the use of AI by the US military and by the Israeli military. So that's been a site of escalating organizing and protest. Someone I talked to a couple weeks ago is part of No Azure for Apartheid, which is organizing against Microsoft sharing this cloud software with Israel. But yeah, there have been several different campaigns. against because now there's a race for AI across different governments trying to use AI for their military purposes, whether it's surveillance of populations or assisting their warfare, basically. So that is one area where people are mobilizing, and that is inspiring.
1: Thank you for that, because I think and if anything else comes up that you remember, please definitely share with all of us, because I think all of us are trying to figure out ways how to more effectively resist what's happening.
2: Right. Yeah. And sorry, I know I should move on, but also I wanted to point out that the Trump administration, because people have been saying have been pointing to all the fact that military bases, U.S. military bases in the region have been targeted by Iran, and the U.S. government isn't talking about that, and as well as the U.S. has bombed schools in Iran, and they've been downplaying that. And what the Trump administration did in response recently was requiring satellite imagery providers to indefinitely withhold imagery from the region. So if you use these sites where you would be able to zoom in on somewhere in Iran, somewhere in the Gulf, you can no longer do that. And so that's preventing researchers and the public from looking in, which is kind of chilling when you look, especially when you add it to what else the Trump administration is doing.
1: And can you now bring us to Lebanon? And what, you know, Israel is expanded strikes and ground invasion of Lebanon, and how the Trump administration has been supporting that, and some of the perpetuated falsehoods that the Trump administration has been putting out there as well with respect to Lebanon and what Israel is doing there with the support of the U.S.
2: Yeah, well, I would say the ceasefire between Israel and Lebanon has been a complete sham, especially we've seen over the past week. And one of Israel's maneuvers throughout this war has been to use Lebanon to thwart possibilities for a deal with Iran, too. And that's where you can again see a bit of a divergence between the U.S. and Israel. So, and they first did that in a major way on April 8th, which you mentioned. They launched massive attacks on Lebanon that killed 357 people on that day alone. And they started it out by bombing over 100 sites in less than 10 minutes. So this was right after a ceasefire was announced between the U.S., Israel, and Iran, that people in Lebanon thought, they woke up thinking, oh, it includes Lebanon. And Pakistan, which was negotiating that ceasefire, said it included Lebanon, but the U.S. and Israel denied it. And again, over the past week, when Trump said a deal with Iran was very close, of course, he's been saying that many times, but Israel, again, possibly taking advantage of, you know, the time before a deal sets in, Israel again ramped up its attacks on Lebanon and broadening its ground invasion across the south and attacking Beirut as well. But there's also another dynamic with Israel with Lebanon, where Israel is also using its attacks on Lebanon to pressure the Lebanese government to try to disarm Hezbollah, which is a new dynamic in the current war on Israel. And Hezbollah is part of the Lebanese government, but over the past year, the other factions in the government have turned against it and sort of been pressured by the U.S. in a way, too. And they've now been blaming it for Israel's war on Lebanon and calling for Hezbollah to be disarmed, which is really a disaster. And that's not because I defend Hezbollah politically, but because there's no other force that's defending the south of the country, where Israel's expanding its occupation in a way that resembles its occupation of South Lebanon that began in 1982 and only ended in 2000. And that's what people in Lebanon are fearing, that this will be a long-term war on the south in particular, even if the war in Iran ends, which also, I mean, I feel like the main takeaway is that these are long-term wars that even with Iran, even though Trump has been saying, you know, a deal is coming, there's unlikely to be a long-term resolution between the U.S. and Iran, and people in the region, people in Lebanon, fear that there's going to be a long-term occupation of the south that there aren't the forces that are needed to protect or defend the South from Israel.
1: And maybe you just answered this question, but this is the last question I wanted to end our segment on. Given everything we've discussed, the reckless use of U.S. weaponry throughout this war, the false narratives that have been coming out from this administration, what does the situation in Lebanon tell us about where this is all heading with respect to U.S.-Israeli invasion of Iran and then what we're now seeing as well in Lebanon?
2: Yeah, I think the main thing is the long-term wars that we're unable, that the Trump administration or the U.S. as a whole is unable to extricate itself from. I mean, Obama tried to pivot away from the Middle East, but the U.S. has found time and time again that it cannot because of its, you know, wanting to be the number one superpower, it cannot extricate itself from the Middle East. The other dynamic where when I'm thinking about Lebanon is the dangerous dynamic of the U.S. and Israel pressuring the other factions of the Lebanese government to turn against Hezbollah, which is really dangerous and could turn to, I mean, people have warned it could turn to civil strife, civil war, which has happened in Lebanon before. But it's also part of that dynamic where the U.S. is trying to get normalization with Israel from as many states in the region as it can against what the populations want, and you know, creating more and more instability in the region that's going to be more difficult to see an end to.
1: Coming to you from the studios of listener-supported KPFK in Los Angeles, this is Middle East in Focus. I'm Negwa Ibrahim, and we are talking about the U.S.-Israeli invasion of Iran and how the U.S. has actually used more of its own military resources to defend Israel than Israel is spending to defend itself, as well as Israel's ongoing escalation of strikes and ground invasion in Lebanon with U.S. support despite a supposed ceasefire, with our guest Shireen Akram-Boshar, socialist, activist, writer, and editor. Thank you so much, Shireen, for joining us on Middle East in Focus.
2: Thank you so much for having me.
1: For Middle East in Focus, I'm Negwa Ibrahim, wishing you all light, love, peace, and justice.
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5: 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Oh, our studio is downstairs from the Compass Rose and the Black Trumpet restaurants.
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Welcome. This is Dr. Michio Kaku, Professor of Theoretical Physics at the City College and the Graduate Center of the City University of New York. And this is Exploration. Every week at Exploration, we discuss the fascinating world of science and its impact on society. Well, today at Exploration, we're going to discuss some of the strangest phenomena in the entire universe. In the first half hour, we're going to be talking about black holes, which were once considered to be science fiction, and yet now we see them by the thousands, one of them raging at the very center of our own Milky Way galaxy. And we have with us today one of the world's leading authorities on black holes, Dr. Fulvia Melia of the University of Arizona, and he's going to be walking us through, giving us a guided tour of the most strangest phenomenon in the universe, black holes. And then we're going to go one step farther. What happens if you go through a black hole? Some people think, even though it's just a theory, that perhaps it could be used as a time machine. And in fact, in the second half of Exploration, we're going to bring on a Princeton physicist, Dr. Richard Gott, who has, believe it or not, his own blueprint for a time machine. That's right. So in the second half of Exploration, we're going to talk about time travel. Now, the ultimate framework for discussing black holes and time machines is Einstein's theory of general relativity. Now, you don't have to be a physicist to appreciate the subtlety and the beauty of Einstein's theory. It's that space and time are not flat and uninteresting. Space and time, according to Einstein, can be a fabric that can be stretched, a fabric that may even be ripped. So if you take a look at a black hole, you're looking at a region of space and time where it's so distorted that the fabric of space and time actually can rip. So it's basically a dead star, a star whose gravity is so enormous that it allows you to actually rip the fabric of space and time. These are black holes, and we see one right at the center of the Milky Way galaxy. You can even see one tonight. Tonight, look up in the direction of Sagittarius. That's the center of the Milky Way galaxy, which by rights should be a gigantic fireball, but unfortunately is obscured by dust clouds. At the very center, you find a gigantic black hole. It weighs 2 to 3 million times the mass of our sun, and it's at the very center of the Milky Way. Well, what happens if you go through a black hole? No one's ever done it. No one knows for sure. But some people think that perhaps these massive distortions of space and time could give you a time machine. That is, if time is a river, then why not have the river of time make whirlpools or perhaps even fork into two rivers? And so once again, our first special guest will discuss black holes. He's Dr. Fulvia Melia of the University of Arizona, one of the world's leading authorities on black holes. And then in the second half of Exploration, we're going to bring on Dr. Richard Gott, professor of physics at Princeton University, where Einstein used to work. And he's going to be talking about time machines. Do Einstein's equations allow you to perhaps go backwards in time, perhaps meet your teenage mother before you're born, and what happens if she falls in love with you? Well, you're in deep doo-doo if that ever happens.

0: And now I'd like to introduce our special guest for today. We're very delighted to have with us Dr. Fulvia Melia. He is the chairman of the physics department at the University of Arizona at Tucson, one of the centers of black hole physics. And he's the author of a new book called The Edge of Infinity, about black holes. So let's now get a few definitions off the ground before we head right into the center of a black hole. First of all, what is a black hole? Well, a black hole is an object whose escape velocity is the speed of light. In other words, light itself cannot escape a black hole. In other words, everything falls in, but nothing falls out. And then surrounding the black hole, there is a sphere called the event horizon. And the event horizon is the point of no return. If you fall through that imaginary sphere, you get sucked right into the black hole and you never come out again. And lastly, we have two types of black holes. Stellar black holes, that is old stars that peter out and collapse into a black hole. And galactic black holes, like at the center of the Milky Way galaxy itself, right in our own backyard. So once again, our special guest today is Dr. Fulvia Melia. And we are talking about one of the strangest objects in the universe, and that is the black hole. The first question for you is, how did you first get interested in physics and astronomy?
1: Well, I actually grew up in Melbourne, and I don't know if all of your listeners have had the opportunity of visiting the Southern Hemisphere, but looking up at the sky from the Southern Hemisphere, one gets quite a different view than from the Northern Hemisphere. The Milky Way, for example, is very easily seen, and it stretches from one horizon to the next, and it fills the cosmic vault. And when I was small, I remember almost every evening just going outdoors and just looking at the stars and the Milky Way for hours and hours and hours. And I would say that that's probably what started me off. With that, of course, comes the natural curiosity of how things work and what these objects are, and one is led, I think, in most cases, to a study of physics, and that's what got me into physics and astronomy, I would say.
0: And Arizona is one of the world's leading centers for astronomical research, I understand. So what is it like to be in Arizona versus being in New York City, to be able to look up at the night sky and see the Milky Way, and also to be at the very forefront of telescope technology?
1: Well, that's the interesting comparison, of course, because even though I usually tell my friends, especially the ones overseas, even though we belong to the same country, the southwest of the United States is really very, very different from the northeast, as I think everybody realizes. Here in Arizona, the skies are almost always clear. It's not a coincidence that many of the national and now the international telescope facilities are being built here. We get very little cloud cover during the year, so going out in the evenings, whether using a telescope or not, presents quite a glorious experience. It's a wonderful opportunity to feel the magnitude of the skies and the objects there. And of course, for research, especially for the observers and people who build instruments eventually placed on the telescopes with which these observations are made, there are very few places on the planet better than this to do studies such as this. The clarity of the skies and also the access to objects, not only in the Northern Hemisphere, but those approaching what one would see from the Southern Hemisphere. Of course, Earth's rim prevents us from seeing all of the portion of the Milky Way that would be accessible from the south, but nonetheless, during a portion of the year, we can still see the center of the galaxy, for example, which is close to the southern horizon for us here in Arizona. But other than the skies here, the only other place that would present a comparable opportunity for studying these objects would be from countries such as Chile, which, of course, is way down south. So as far as we here in the United States are concerned, unless we want to travel to South America, this is probably the place to do this type of work.
0: And also, tell us a little bit about how stars die and the formation of black holes.
1: Right. Well, this, of course, is an ongoing investigation. We think we understand some pieces of the puzzle. Not everything is known. It's quite a long story. Black holes can actually form in several ways, and it's not clear that the supermassive objects that we see in the nuclei of galaxies form through the stellar process of life and then death, they may have formed in other ways. And we may come back to this in a few moments when we talk about the genesis of these objects early on after the Big Bang. But in terms of the smaller black holes, like the ones like Cygnus X1, for example, these are the objects that we think weigh perhaps 10 to 20 times as much as the Sun. As far as these objects are concerned, most of them are produced when a very massive star, and by very massive we mean something, an object that weighs anywhere between 30 to 50 times the mass of the Sun, burns its nuclear fuel rather quickly, it turns out, because the more massive the object is, the faster it burns the fuel, and then eventually loses that internal support that prevents it from collapsing to the middle. It's the heat generated from nuclear burning that preserves the star during the main part of its life, like the Sun is now. And at the end, when that nuclear fuel is burned to heavier elements, such as carbon and eventually to iron, the heat generation stops and the material can't support itself anymore and collapses into the middle, at which point a supernova explosion ensues, and the remnant, depending on how massive the original star was, can sometimes be a black hole with a mass somewhere between a couple of solar masses and 10 to 20, as I said earlier. So the vast majority of black holes about which we know, and there are some billion of these in the galaxy, probably formed in this way. But there is another class of objects, like the one at the center of our galaxy and the center of many other galaxies, such as the Andromeda Galaxy, our sister galaxy. These objects have a mass anywhere between a million to several billion times the mass of the Sun. And although some of them may have started as seeds from supernova explosions a long, long time ago and eventually have grown to the point where they are now, it's not clear that all of them could have formed that way. And the reason I say that, and this would lead into another part of the story, the reason I say that is that we now have very, very strong evidence that at least some of these supermassive objects were formed only 700 million years after the Big Bang, much, much earlier than the formation of galaxies and much of the structure that we see in the universe today. So it's starting to look like there was some other mechanism, some other process that led to this early collapse and this catastrophic creation of very strong gravity surrounding these objects, which probably also then acted as nucleation sites that attracted other matter towards them. And that matter, we think, in many cases, may have led to the formation of galaxies. So the odd thing now is that we may actually owe our existence to the formation of these supermassive black holes, because they may have been the seeds that created galaxies, which then, of course, created stars within them and planets and life and so on. So it's quite a long, complex story, and we don't know all the details yet, but some of the pieces of the puzzle are starting to emerge in that there definitely appear to be several classes of these, and one class having to do with the supermassive objects somehow had a genesis much, much earlier than we thought before, and how they formed is not entirely clear yet.
0: Well, I have a question that many young people ask about black holes. First of all, black holes suck in everything. Even light itself cannot escape. In some sense, they're the ultimate roach hotel, and the Hubble Space Telescope has photographed black holes eating up whole star systems. So in other words, things check into a black hole, but nothing ever checks out. Well, then the question is, well, a black hole should be invisible. Even light itself cannot escape from a black hole. Therefore, a black hole should be invisible. And yet we have the Hubble Space Telescope taking photographs of perhaps hundreds of black holes in outer space. And so then the question is, how do you photograph something that is invisible?
1: Right. This is what's really generating much of the excitement these days with theoretical astrophysicists and, of course, the physics community in general. what telescopes that have been built up to this point have seen so far is not really the black hole itself, but what they see is light produced by matter falling into the black hole. Their resolution is not yet good enough for them to make an image of the black hole itself, the event horizon, which is the surface beyond which nothing can escape, including light. So if we really could see the black hole itself, what we would see is a dark shadow in front of a curtain of light. The curtain of light presumably would be produced by matter behind the black hole relative to us, and the black hole would absorb all of the light produced behind it or redirect it away from our line of sight, because gravity can bend the path of light, and so we would see a dark shadow. That's what a black hole would look like if we had a camera with such clarity, such spatial resolution, that we could see detail down to that size. It does look like by the end of the decade we may have the capability of actually forming such an image. But for now, telescopes such as Hubble and Chandra have not been able to do that yet. So instead, what they show us is images, or what they produce is images of matter falling into the black hole from larger distances much further away than

distances much further away than objects within our galaxy. And what they were able to do by staring at these patches was to collect light from objects some 10 to 12 billion light years away. In other words, objects that were producing this light only 700 to 800, 900 million years after the Big Bang. And what they see when they look at these patches is very bright objects, either X-ray objects or ultraviolet or infrared objects in the case of Hubble, objects that number as many as 500 within a region only the size of the full moon. So if you can imagine with your eye looking at a part of the sky that has the size of the full moon, within such a region, these telescopes have been able to produce images of as many as 500 of these objects. And these objects are so far away, they're so bright, that the only way that they could produce this much light is if they're black holes absorbing matter from their environment and converting gravitational and rest mass energy into light. So we believe that when we look at these patches, most of the objects that we see, most of the 500, must be supermassive black holes at that distance in the universe. And what's interesting is that when one extrapolates over the whole sky, these numbers correspond to total numbers of some 300 to 400 million such objects. And we know that that's not all that's there, because that's what we can count. That's what we can see. But some of these objects are probably also obscured by dusty matter falling in towards them, and so it's not clear that we're seeing everything. So the best that we can say is that there must be at least 300 million of these supermassive black holes spread throughout the cosmos. Chandra, of course, has gone on and done even much better than that. It's allowed us to look at the supermassive black hole at the center of our own galaxy with even better clarity, because it's much closer than the others. It's only 25,000 light years away compared to the 12 billion light years of many of these other objects near the beginning of the universe's life. And because this object at the center of our galaxy is so close, we've been able to study it with Chandra and now other instruments as well. The European Space Agency has its own X-ray telescope called XMM Newton, which has done similarly spectacular studies of these objects. But with Chandra, we've been able to see the X-rays produced by the black hole at the center of our galaxy with enough resolution that we can actually place the source, the location of the emitting plasma, within a region no bigger than the distance between the Earth and the Sun. In addition, this object seems to explode roughly once a day, producing a flare of X-rays. The X-ray intensity during these events goes up by anywhere between 30 and 200 times what the intensity is during the quiescent state. And so for a couple of hours, the black hole at the center of our galaxy shines much, much brighter than it otherwise does. And what's intriguing now, and these are the latest results that haven't even been published in the literature, what's intriguing now is that there is very clear evidence that during these events, we can see a periodic pulse. It's like the heartbeat of this object. There's a periodic pulse that occurs roughly once every 20 minutes. The natural interpretation for this, and again, it hasn't been published yet, so we have to look at this more carefully and make sure that we've ruled out all the other possibilities, but the natural interpretation is that what we're looking at is a phenomenon associated with X-rays being produced in a region orbiting the black hole within a distance only 3 to 4 times the size of the event horizon. So although we can't see the event horizon just yet with Chandra or Hubble, nonetheless, we're seeing a phenomenon associated with emission that's occurring only 2 to 3 times the size of the event horizon. It's similar to what would happen if you imagine putting a searchlight on a planet and being in its focal cone only when the searchlight is pointing towards you. And so you would see a pulse every time the planet goes around the sun, which would then lead to a periodicity or a period of 1 year in the case of the Earth, because that's how

0: long it takes the Earth to go around the Sun. So it's a similar phenomenon with the black hole at the galactic center. We see this pulsation roughly every 20 minutes, and so we interpret that as being a part of the plasma in orbit around the black hole, and the distance that corresponds to that period is about three times the size of the event horizon. So these are some of the most exciting things that are happening now as we speak, and the prospects will get only better as time passes and Chandra and XMM continue to look and discover additional activity and also with the next generation of telescopes in the pipeline now.
1: Now, everyone asks the question, what happens if you fall into a black hole? No one's ever done that, of course. But could you explain some of the distortions of space-time that occur if you were to fall into a black hole and someone were to observe you falling into a black hole from a distant planet?
0: Right. And the answer to that, of course, depends, not surprisingly, on how massive the black hole is. The what one would see falling through the event horizon differs depending on how massive the black hole is compared to the mass of the object or the body falling in. It turns out that for a massive object like the one at the galactic center, which we now understand has roughly 3 million solar masses worth of material contained within it, falling through the event horizon of an object like that, a person would actually not see very much, would actually not feel very strong effects on his or her body. There would be other distortions to the light, but that has, we'll come back to that in a moment. The point is that what happens physically to matter falling through the event horizon depends on how big the object falling in is compared to how big the event horizon is. And the size of the event horizon scales with the mass of the black hole. So, for example, if the sun were to shrink down to the size of a black hole, its event horizon would have a radius of only 3 kilometers, smaller than a city. Whereas the black hole at the galactic center has an event horizon with a radius about 1/20th the distance between the Earth and the Sun, which is much, much bigger, of course, than 3 kilometers. And it's the difference or the comparison between the size of the event horizon and the size of the object falling in that determines how much physical damage, if we can put it that way, is done to the object falling in. So because our body is so small compared to the size of the event horizon of the black hole at the galactic center, we could fall right through and not feel very much physical damage. We wouldn't get distorted or pulled or stretched or compressed. We would be able to pass through the event horizon and then other catastrophic events would ensue, I'm sure, after that. But the process of falling in wouldn't do damage to us. On the other hand, if we were to fall through a smaller black hole, like the sun, again, if the sun were to be compressed to 3 kilometer size, then our body would get stretched at first, pulled apart, and catastrophic damage would follow. We would be disintegrated, and only the atoms and molecules would fall through. So the physical damage is different depending on the size. And a good analogy would be compare standing on the surface of the Earth, where the surface of the Earth, even though it's spherical, looks flat to us because it's so much bigger than us, and then standing on the dome of a cathedral. The dome is also quasi-spherical at the top, but because the size of the sphere is much smaller compared to the Earth and much closer to our size, we feel the curvature of the dome much, much more. And so that's the analogy. A small black hole, because of its greater curvature relative to us, would do more damage to our body falling through than a big black hole does. Now, that's as far as physical damage is concerned. But what we see, though, would be less dependent on the size, and there would be significant distortion to the light path progressively as we get closer and closer to the event horizon. So light, because of gravitational redshift, meaning that photons have progressively less and less energy, not speed. The speed of light is always the same, but the energy of the photons decreases relative to us at infinity as they get closer and closer to the event horizon. Because of that decreasing energy, we have greater and greater difficulty seeing the light. Eventually, as the as the light reaches the event horizon, it's lost all of its energy relative to what we see, and so we wouldn't be able to even detect the light anymore, even though it would still be coming out until it passes through the event horizon, and then beyond that, we wouldn't see it anymore. But as we fall in, because of this effect, we would tend to see primarily light concentrated closer and closer to the zenith angle, right above our head. So as we get closer to the event horizon, we see a progressively smaller cone of light from the rest of the universe until that point when we cross the event horizon itself, and only the light coming directly down would be visible to us. And so we would see these significant distortions because of the light bending and the gravitational redshift. And when we cross the event horizon, then, of course, nothing can go back out, so we can't communicate with the outside world. But what we would see is only light falling directly inwards towards us.

Well, I'm afraid that's it for the first part of Exploration. Once again, our first special guest was Professor Fulvia Melia, Professor of Astronomy at the University of Arizona. And in the second half, we bring on Professor Richard Gott of Princeton University, who is the creator of his own version of a time machine. And if you want a copy of today's program, call the Pacifica Program Service at 1-800-735-0230. 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And be sure to check out my website. 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

Welcome back to Exploration. Once again, this is Dr. Michio Kaku, Professor of Theoretical Physics at the City College and the Graduate Center of the City University of New York, and this is the second half of Exploration. In the first half of Exploration, we begin a discussion with Dr. Fulvio Melia. He is a professor of astronomy at the University of Arizona and one of the leading experts on black hole physics. And as we said before, black holes are not science fiction. We see these things in outer space. They gobble up entire star systems. But then that leaves open the question, well, if black holes can eat up entire star systems, where do the stars go? Well, to be blunt about it, we physicists don't really know. There's a controversy among physicists as to what happens. Some people think that stars are simply crushed into nothingness and, well, that's it. Period. End of story. The black hole has just had lunch. Other people say, well, not so fast. Perhaps black holes can be gateways. Gateways to another universe. And then the question is, well, what lies on the other end of that universe? And again, we're now entering the realm of science fiction because Einstein's equations break down. They break down at the two most interesting points in space and time. First, the center of a black hole. Einstein's equations are useless at that point. Einstein's equations do predict that black holes might be used as time machines or gateways to other universes, but these equations are unreliable because the gravitational force at the center of a black hole becomes infinite, and that's nonsense. It just means that Einstein's equations are incomplete. The second place where Einstein's equations break down is the center of the Big Bang, another very interesting place. We simply don't know what happened before the Big Bang. Well, now we have something called string theory, which is what I do for a living. That's my day job. And in principle, we might be able to answer these questions of what happens if you go through a black hole or what happens if you go before the Big Bang. And string theory seems to indicate that if our universe is a bubble of some sort, then there are perhaps other bubble universes out there that are also expanding. And if these bubble universes collide, or if these bubble universes peel off a baby universe, then perhaps that's the Big Bang. So it's fair game now to ask what happened before the Big Bang. But what about time travel? Well, again, we have to rely on string theory. String theory is not advanced enough to answer that question. But if time is a river, as Einstein said, then that leaves open the possibility that the river of time can have whirlpools. And if the river of time has whirlpools, these are called closed time-like loops, and it allows you to leave, let's say, your office, and come back before you left. In other words, you might be able to come back yesterday. Now, this, of course, is all nonsense, you might say to yourself, but hey, these are logical conclusions of Einstein's equations and perhaps may even be allowed by string theory. So our next guest is Dr. Richard Gott of Princeton talking about time travel.

0: And now I'd like to introduce our very special guest today. Once again, we have with us Professor J. Richard Gott III. He's a professor at Princeton University, and he's the author of a book called Time Travel in Einstein's Universe, The Physical Possibilities of Travel Through Time. Now, just remember that we're not talking about some inventor in a laboratory in his basement creating a time machine by which you can erase certain rather embarrassing events in your history. We are, in fact, talking about hard physics. We're talking about, perhaps one day, a civilization much more advanced than ours, or perhaps maybe even our descendants thousands of years from now, may have the ability to manipulate the energy of a star, in which case they may be able to create a time machine capable of changing the past. And so the question is time travel possible, given the fact that there are all sorts of horrible paradoxes you can get if you go backwards in time, for example, and shoot your parents before you're born? So once again today, our guest is Professor J. Richard Gott III, a professor at Princeton University, and we are talking about time machines and time travel. The first question for you, Professor Gott, is how did you first get interested in physics?
1: Well, I got interested in astronomy when I was about 8 years old. I belonged to a stargazer group that was organized by our junior astronomical society, and so I had a telescope, and astronomy was a hobby of mine in high school. And when I became interested in physics in high school and so forth, I later decided to take my physics and work on astrophysics because that had always been a hobby and of particular interest to me.
0: And was there anything about the romance of the stars? Anything about, for example, looking for intelligent life in outer space or wondering where the universe came from? Was there anything specific about astronomy that fascinated you?
1: Well, I was particularly interested in the Big Bang theory. At that time, this was a bit before Penzias and Wilson had discovered the cosmic microwave background radiation. So I was always a fan of the Big Bang theory versus the, as opposed to the steady state theory.
0: Okay. And I understand today you're affiliated with the Intel Science Talent Search, or formerly known as the Westinghouse Science Talent Search. So tell us a little bit about your experience judging high school kids.
1: Well, for many years, I was the judge, chairman of the judges for the first Westinghouse, and then it's now sponsored by Intel, the Intel Science Talent Search. And this is a wonderful science competition. It's the oldest and most prestigious competition for high school students in science in the country. And five of its winners have gone on to win Nobel Prizes. So it's a wonderful contest, and it asks you to do a piece of real research and submit your research just like you would write a research paper and so forth. So unlike a test of some sort, it's really you just try research, and we look at your research. So it's kind of like if you were a baseball camp, you know, you could test people out by seeing how fast they ran down to first base. That would give you some idea of how they might play baseball. But a baseball scout would tell you that it's really, if you're scouting for the major leagues, you really want to see people actually play baseball. So this gives students a chance to do real research projects, which are fun. And many people that enter this contest, they fall in love with doing research and do it for the rest of their lives. And many of the winners of this contest have gone on to wonderful careers in science. So I would encourage people to apply for it. 40 winners come to Washington each year, and they give out very large college scholarships, and it's a very exciting thing.
0: Okay, now let's talk about time travel in particular. There's a movie hitting the silver screen right now called Terminator 3, where killer robots from the future come back to harass us in the past. So what started your romance with time machines? Because in the area of physics, most physicists tend to, at least in the old days, scoff at the whole notion of going backwards in time.
1: Well, I got interested in time travel by exploring some solutions to Einstein's equations. Einstein developed his theory of general relativity, which is his theory of curved space-time to explain gravity. And we take this theory very seriously, because when he finally solved the equations for this in 1915, they made predictions about light bending or as it would pass near the sun. And these were checked experimentally, and Einstein was found to be right, and Newton was found to be wrong. So since then, people have been interested in exploring exact solutions to Einstein's equations. And you've heard of probably the most famous one is the black hole solution. That's an exact solution to Einstein's equations. So we take black holes seriously, even though they're quite extraordinary objects, because they do solve Einstein's equations of gravity. So I got interested in cosmic strings. These are theoretical objects that are dense threads of energy left over after the Big Bang that are predicted in about half the theories of unified particle physics in the early universe. We haven't found them yet, but we are searching for them. And I found an exact solution for one cosmic string, what the geometry around one cosmic string would look like. And William Hiscock found the same solution independently of me, and so we're given joint credit for this solution to Einstein's equations. And then later, I investigated two moving cosmic strings, what an exact solution would look like if two strings were to pass each other. And I indeed found an exact solution for that geometry. And it turned out that if the strings were moving fast enough, but still slower than the speed of light, that this was a solution that would allow you to circle around the cosmic strings and arrive back home before you started. So it would allow time travel to the past. And there have been a number of general relativity solutions like this. The first one was found by famous mathematician Kurt Gödel in 1949. It's a rotating universe that we don't live in that kind of universe, but it's an interesting solution to the equations that allows time travel to the past. And if there's one solution like that, there could be others. And then Kip Thorne and his associates found wormhole solutions that allowed time travel to the past. So it's extremely interesting that these equations of Einstein's, of general relativity themselves, and this is our best theory of gravity at the time, seem to allow solutions that allow time travel to the past. So I got interested in it just from trying to understand Einstein's equations with objects that we were interested in.
0: Okay, now let's talk about the movies. Everyone likes the movies, and
1: yes.
0: People have seen a lot of movies where we have black holes that are rotating very rapidly.
1: Right.
0: And according to mathematician Roy Kerr in 1963, he did find a solution of Einstein's equations where if you pass through the ring, not a point, but a ring that's spinning very rapidly, you would wind up on a parallel universe, perhaps even in a distant point in time. So could you elaborate about what happens if you, heaven forbid, fall through a black hole and make it, quote, to the other side, unquote?
1: Well, this was an unperturbed black hole. It's the solution to Einstein's equations, and this is one that's left alone completely, and you ignore the effects of Hawking radiation, which we can mention later. But this first solution for a rotating black hole showed that if you traveled inside the black hole, instead of a singular point in the center, you would find, as you said, a ring singularity. If you passed through the ring, you could navigate your spaceship in such a way that you could travel back in time. And then after leaving this region, you could go and pop out into another universe, sort of like getting on an elevator at a store and going up to the first, going from the first floor to the second, and you could get out on the second floor universe. Then later you could go out and go up to a third floor universe and so forth. But there was no getting back to the first floor. Once you went in the rotating black hole, it was not possible to come back outside and brag to your friends about your adventures. But quite interestingly, there was a region of time travel that was trapped inside the rotating black hole in Kerr's solution.
0: Okay, now let's say you go through the black hole and you're not crushed by gravity because it's, you know, gravity is spread out a little bit throughout the ring. However, there are some naysayers who say, wait a minute, let's not go so fast. And you mentioned that the black hole was not perturbed. So could you tell us a little bit about some of the naysayers who say that maybe you can't make it quite all the way through that black hole?
1: Well, the trouble is that when you pass inside this black hole and you pass into the region of time travel, if you're looking back outside, you're watching that you're seeing the history of the external universe as you're passing outside. And in Mr. Kerr's solution, as you passed into the region of time travel, you would be able to see the entire future history of the universe pass before your eyes. Now, you might say, well, this is a good thing, very interesting for historians. You get to see the whole future history of the universe in a finite amount of time. But the trouble is those photons coming in would be infinitely blue-shifted and become, instead of visible photons, they would become ultraviolet, then gamma-ray photons. So these could kill you. You have to pass them on your way into the region of time travel. Other effects need to be considered, too, like the fact that the black hole may evaporate. Would it be expected to evaporate from Hawking radiation, which cuts off your view of the very late history of the universe, but also induces other effects, with quantum effects on the inside of the black hole? So the situation is that some people have explored this situation, Mr. Burko, for one, Amos Ori, and they have found that you traveling to the region of time travel, you would probably pass a singularity. The curvature of space-time would become infinite. However, it takes a very brief amount of time for this to occur, so the singularity may be weak in the sense that it may not tear your body completely apart. And also, quantum effects would be expected to knock out any infinities in the solution. So the trouble is that we don't really know exactly what happens to you when you go inside a rotating black hole, and we may need a theory of quantum gravity to explain this. We know how gravity behaves on macroscopic, ordinary scales. Einstein's theory gives us a wonderful and very well-checked theory of that. But we don't know how gravity behaves on microscopic scales, and to understand what would really happen going into a black hole, we may need to know that.
0: Okay, well, we have had on this radio show several people who work in superstring theory, like I do, and yes, we do look at these things. However, the theory is not very well developed yet. So let's ask a hypothetical question. Let's say you are an advanced civilization, like we see in the movies. An advanced civilization that can move planets and move stars. I mean, really powerful technology we're having here now.
1: Yeah.
0: With that kind of technology, do you think that someone could go through the ring to perhaps a parallel universe or perhaps in time? Or it's just simply not known in terms of what we know about quantum gravity? Or do most people think, bah, humbug, you just can't do it?
1: Well, I think that the... if you were using my cosmic strings, what a super civilization would try to do is find a loop of cosmic strings. Cosmic strings either are infinite, they have no end, so either they're infinite if we found them. They're either infinite or they come in loops. So you can think of spaghetti or spaghetti-os. So find one of the spaghetti-os, one of the loops, manipulate it so that it collapses by a large factor. And you could arrange it with your massive spaceship flying around it so that the two sides of the string would pass each other at the speed required to make a time machine. But I was able to show in that case that this would also be in grave danger of forming a black hole. In fact, it would likely form a black hole. So the regions of time travel would likely be trapped inside, just as we've talked about in the rotating black hole case. So I think one thing to emphasize is that these are projects that really, this loop would weigh half the mass of our own galaxy. So we're talking about projects that really only a super civilization could attempt. But as you say, we're interested in finding out whether a civilization with arbitrarily large powers, but still operating under the laws of physics, could do it. And I think Probably until we really get a theory of quantum gravity, we can't say for sure whether they would succeed or not.
0: Okay, now let's talk about the wormhole, because on Star Trek, they simply zap through wormholes to the other side of the galaxy. Now, if you had a black hole, there is a problem there, and that is it's a one-way ticket. It's basically a roach motel. You go in and you never check out again. It's a one-way trip. However, these wormholes that we see on Star Trek are transversible. You go back and forth, back and forth. It's like taking a Sunday drive right through a wormhole. So tell us a little bit about wormholes and whether or not they're practical.
1: Well, the wormhole idea got started when Carl Sagan, who was writing this book, Contact, which later became a famous movie, he wanted to use a wormhole to get Jodie Foster from one part of the galaxy to another. And so he called up his friend Kip Thorne and said, listen, I'd like to get the physics right here. What about the physics of wormholes? So Kip Thorne and his associates investigated this, and they found out that in order to transverse it back and forth, you had to prop it open with some what we call negative energy density stuff. This is stuff that weighs less than zero. In other words, you'd have to add mass to this to get back to zero. It's stuff that weighs less than zero. Well, that's very strange stuff, but you might say, well, that's strange. You wouldn't expect to find that. But curiously, we do know of a quantum mechanical effect, the Casimir effect, which is one where if you take two parallel metal conducting plates and you put them very close together, the quantum vacuum state in between the two plates actually acquires a negative energy density. It weighs less than zero. So Kip Thorne was proposing, and similar effects occur in connected with Hawking radiation and black holes and so forth. So we know of quantum effects that can induce negative energy density states. So what Kip Thorne proposed to do was to cover the mouth of each wormhole with a conducting plate and put them close to each other in the wormhole tunnel, 10 to the minus 10 centimeters apart, so that they introduced a large negative energy density. And then you could traverse by opening trap doors in these metal plates. You could traverse the wormhole and not be killed. Again, the engineering effects of this were enormous. The wormhole he was talking about involved 200 million solar masses, 200 million times the mass of the sun. So, but again, he was interested to know whether these things were possible in principle at all under the laws of general relativity.
0: Okay, well, let's say you want to build one of these things, okay? People talk about these things. Paul Davies, who we actually had on the radio show a few years ago, even wrote a book about how to build a time machine, okay?
1: Sure.
0: Now, again, one of the problems is you have to get negative energy if you go the route of the wormhole. And then the question is, well, how do you get negative energy in large quantities? The Casimir effect is very tiny. It takes laboratory instruments, very delicate instruments, to measure this effect. However, we want to just rip space and time apart and change the topology of the universe. So if you were once again a very advanced civilization, how could you possibly assemble large quantities of negative energy to open up a wormhole?
1: Well, the mechanism that's being used is to bring the plates very close together. The plates are pulling you toward each other. This effect has been measured in the lab. And if you let the plates go very close to each other, you can get a very large amount of negative energy density. You have to engineer this so that the plates can go. In Kip Thorne's case, he was having them 10 to the 10th centimeters, 10 to the minus 10 centimeters apart. So that's the mechanism that's used. How do you get the wormhole in the first place? The idea here was that space-time on very small scales, 10 to the minus 33 centimeters, microscopic scales, may be sponge-like. The quantum fluctuations might be causing little microscopic wormholes to be forming all the time. And so the idea would be to find one of those and somehow enlarge it This was Thorne's proposal, and make it large enough so, and then you could keep propping it open with this negative energy density stuff. So no doubt it's an extraordinarily difficult feat, but we're interested to know whether it's possible in principle.
0: Okay, well, there's even a television commercial now I was watching talking about building a wormhole to deliver products to the customers. So the idea of wormholes is out there. However, the advertisement stumbles on this whole question of, well, how do you energize this thing with negative energy? So you mentioned the Casimir effect. Where else in the universe can we find negative energy? It's a very exotic kind of thing. It's not the kind of thing we see in the laboratory. Where else in the universe can we find negative energy?
1: Well, black holes is one location. When Stephen Hawking was working on black holes, one of the things he proved was that if once you formed a black hole, it would only get bigger. Its horizon, as it were, would only get bigger. And so as it gobbled more and more material, in fact, he proved a theorem that if energy density was always positive, the black hole, if you just add energy density to it, the black hole would always get bigger. But then people started to think about what would happen to a black hole with quantum effects, and Stephen Hawking showed that black holes actually evaporate. And so over time, there's a quantum vacuum effect in the empty space around the black hole that you have vacuum fluctuations that cause particles to be emitted from the black hole and then also cause the black hole to lose energy. And so if you look at the quantum vacuum state that exists around the black hole, which Stephen Hawking found, it has a slight negative energy density which steals energy from the black hole and causes it to evaporate. And so that's an example of a naturally occurring phenomena that we expect is occurring every day.
0: Now, Paul Davies, in his book on how to build a time machine, stumbles over this very same question, and he mumbles that, well, maybe we can build banks of laser beams. Lasers can have positive and negative, what are called squeeze states, yeah. And he doesn't explain how to do it. And this is, of course, the key question. What is the gasoline? What is the energy that drives your machine? And he mumbles and says, well, maybe one day we'll have huge banks of lasers that we could fire into our chamber to prop open the mouth of a wormhole. Are you impressed by that book?
1: Well, I probably wouldn't use lasers. I mean, I still think the Casimir effect that Thorne talked about is the most promising proposal to get the negative energy density state. We know it produces a negative energy density state, and the engineering question is, you know, can you build these plates, you know, close enough together? This is a extraordinarily challenging engineering solution. But he was going to do this by having electrically charged plates. The electric charge would keep the plate from collapsing. The repulsion of the electric charges would keep the plate from collapsing, and to put the two plates very close together. So I think that's the original Kip Thorne and his associates' proposal is still the most, if you will, practical one. And this is really something that we've observed in the lab. So I think it's by that turn, they were trying for a conservative solution that involved physics that we understand.
2: And if you want more information about time travel, then get a copy of my latest book, Physics of the Impossible, which has a complete discussion of space-time and time travel and interdimensional travel. And I want to thank you, the listener, for making Physics of the Impossible a national bestseller.

Well, I'm afraid that's it for Exploration. So once again, our first special guest today was Professor Fulvia Melia, Chairman of the Physics Department at the University of Arizona and one of the world's leading authorities on black holes. And in the second half of Exploration, we brought on Professor Richard Gott of Princeton University, who, believe it or not, has his own particular design for going backwards in time. And if you want a copy of today's program, call the Pacifica Program Service at 1-800-735-0230. That's 1-800-735-0230 for a copy of today's program. Once again, this is Dr. Michio Kaku, Professor of Theoretical Physics here in New York City. 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Good day.

0: I'm Dr. Anthony Lizerwitz, and this is Climate Connections. Power outages can be especially dangerous for people with disabilities. They may need to refrigerate medicine, power medical equipment or mobility devices, or charge a phone so they can call a caregiver or doctor.
1: We say access to power is access to life.
0: Yet Aaron Taylor of the nonprofit Upstream Access says the overwhelming majority of people with disabilities that her group surveyed said they did not have backup power they could use in an emergency.
1: Most people are on a very limited income, and so being able to afford the power devices, knowing which ones to buy.
0: So her Oregon-based nonprofit has stepped in to help. Over the past 2 years, it's given away more than 300 solar-powered devices for free.
1: And that might be lights, it might be a backup battery, might be a small solar panel, might be a phone charger.
0: It's not a one-size-fits-all approach. 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
1: A lot of our work has to do with making sure people feel confident and they're able to kind of play around, get used to them ahead of time.
0: So they're prepared when extreme weather hits and the grid goes down. 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
5: In the second part of our conversation with Dr. Helen Miller, co-founder of Cascadia Coast Coalition, Dr. Miller continues to discuss how neighborhood connections, preparation, and planning can make communities far more resilient when emergencies turn into disasters.
4: Now, let's return to this very informative discussion with Dr. Miller.
6: We have what we know, we have what we don't know, and then we have things we don't know that we don't know. And what helps with disaster and emergency planning is that you don't have to reinvent the wheel. You can work on all of these things when you start working on building a plan. And it's not something that you have to feel like that we get done by summer. You know, it's something that you can work on over time, and that every time there is some sort of alert or actual emergency, that you can say, we're going to use this as a moment to practice and go over this again in our mind. And we did this ourselves with our own family here in Florence. You know, we've had a couple of tsunami warnings this past year. And even though it didn't turn into an emergency or a disaster, it's the time to say, boy, here's an alert. Does it impact me? Does it, if this were going to happen, what would we do? And it really is helpful to actually do that. You know, we don't have to respond in fear, because it really isn't helpful. You know, every day we have a risk that there would be a fire at home or in our workplace or in our school, but we're not paralyzed by fear that that could uncommonly happen. You know, we all live in an earthquake zone. Some people are now very fearful, but that really isn't new that we're living in that risk. You know, there have been wildfires on the coast, the biggest emergencies and biggest disasters in Oregon, the Tillamook burn and Bandon burned the town. But most people don't live in fear every day about that. But that's different than forgetting and denying that we need to think about those things.
5: This is a pretty good discussion because when Wes and I were preparing, we got here a little early. I said, Wes, you know, we talk about the plan as a concept, but what form does it take? And what you're essentially saying, Helen, too, there are so many aspects of this, but a lot of it is just whittling away at the information and having conversations and, to some degree, what I'd call training, right? Training your family.
6: It's hard to train. If you don't have a plan first, it's hard to train to it.
5: Yeah.
6: You have to be on the same page. A plan is just an outline. And it's great to write it down, but we don't want to be so paralyzed that if we can't find the plan, you know. And this is why sometimes planning is not about the plan. It might be something you think about as a family or someone in the family, the adult in the family, to say, you know, gee, if we had to suddenly evacuate the house, and it doesn't matter if it's a flood, it doesn't matter if it's a wildfire, it doesn't matter if it was an earthquake, it matters that something happens that we would have to leave. It can help to have one folder or one binder, and it's got the car titles, and it's got the, you know, ID, and it's got some cash, and it's got some, you know, that is something that you can work on. That is planning. It's not the whole plan. But I think different people have things that they can really feel like they could give yourself something small enough to be successful. And that will encourage you to do more, depending on the age of your child. You know, I think sometimes we underestimate children. Children, in fact, you know, you talk about catastrophic disasters. There was a child in Indonesia when they had an earthquake there. And the water started receding out of their bay. And most people wanted to run out there. They'd never seen the water go out that far. They thought that was really interesting. And they thought they'd go out and see all the shells and all the stuff that uncovered that never happened. It was a child that said, stop, stop, stop, family, extended family, neighbors. We learned this in school. If that happens, it could be a tsunami is coming. The answer is not to go to the beach. The answer is to go up the hill. That's a child saved hundreds of people.
5: Hey, Helen, so, could you share some of your experience when working with teenagers or younger children than that and how to engage them to take the concept of having a plan seriously?
6: Well, the best thing is to model it yourself and also other people that are doing it. You know, and people used to make fun of that. Oh, they're a prepper, you know. Well, simple things, if your child, even if they're in the first or second grade, you know, the school wants to know, there's a list of, you know, they have to let the kids out early or something happens and you have to come pick up the kid from school. Who's on the list? Well, a lot of parents are like, well, that's me. I'm mom and I'm dad and, you know, we're going to come pick the kids up. Well, in an emergency, that may not be so simple depending on where you are. So maybe you should consider, you know, once kids have been in a couple grades together, you sort of know who the other parents are. The kids have friends. Is there someone actually within walking distance of the school who should be on your list? Or maybe you're that person and you should be on that family's list. So that if something happens and you can't drive and get through the road or whatever it is to get the children, that you develop a relationship so that your circle of trusted people in an emergency is a little bit wider. Maybe you live next to the tsunami zone beach, but your child's classmate lives 200 feet up on the hill. You're at risk for a tsunami or evacuation. They're at risk for a wildfire. They live up in the woods. Maybe if there's a disaster, we can go to their house and we can talk about it and they can come to our house. These are the things, you know, when you get it a little broader, that make it more interesting for kids. If you talk about, hopefully you wouldn't have to go to a shelter. There will be shelters, But you know what makes shelters work the best? Is if most people have a plan and they don't have to go to a shelter, they've thought about it and they have somewhere comfortable in the community, in the broader community, that you're really welcome other family members or whoever, and you've talked about it. You know, it's not always sitting and waiting for who's going to come get me. You know, it's how can we work together as our school, as our church, as our family, as our neighborhood, think about and I guess hazards, because again, it doesn't become a hazard, doesn't have to become a complete disaster. It may be an emergency, but we handle emergencies. We can get better at handling an emergency, but it doesn't have to turn into a catastrophe necessarily.
4: Now, if a family is separated, say dad's at work, mom's doing whatever she does, the kids are in school, and something does happen that, and I think that's what you're describing here, that you have a plan put in place, everybody knows what to do, you've discussed it, maybe even practiced it, that you know where people are going to be, and therefore you can either contact them through someone out of the area, or they, you know, that they're going to go migrate to a particular location that will be safer than perhaps otherwise. So the idea there then is to have something, so peace of mind for adults and children as well, because they get anxious about what might happen to them, but then get together later, and it may be some time. So you have a way to transport from one location to another. You know what's going to happen. It gives you tremendous peace of mind in preparation for this. And again, it relieves the anxiety that occurs when the event actually is. A question then, what about special needs people? People that are, say, recluse or bedridden or wheelchair bound? What sorts of things do you put in place to help them maybe locate to these shelters or extended community? Any ideas along those lines?
6: Sure. Well, let's just stick with kids for 1 minute in the family, and then we'll talk about pets and elders, because those are parts of your family, too. You were talking about medical people with access and functional needs or medical problems that make them at higher risk and being more vulnerable to having a real problem when things, you know, they do okay day to day, but it's because they have support. And in the disaster or the emergency, that support goes away or is delayed. So I think they need to make some special plans. It's very important for them to plan. What are they going to do if their power goes out, if they have a medical device that needs power? I had my mother, I passed away last year. She lived to almost 102. And she lived in Portland and I live in Florence. So we had to have some plans to try to help if something happened and I couldn't just get the 3 hours up there. Like if there's a snowstorm. So it does take planning, and it takes planning with neighbors, and it takes planning. Again, you have the primary way that you do something. You have to sit down and think about the alternate ways you can do something. And then you have sort of contingency and emergency backup ways that you would do something. And that applies to communication. That applies to any of your other, you know, needs that people have. There obviously are people in the community that rely on dialysis, for example, you know, very serious medical things. And they really do. Our team went responded to Hurricane Maria in Florida and Puerto Rico. And it was a huge issue with the people who needed dialysis. The answer for them often is they need to really have a plan to evacuate. Because if that resource is not there, or the water's not good enough, or whatever it is, they're going to have to get out. And you probably don't want to wait 5 days before you make a plan to get out. So those people have different considerations than the average person. Mm-hmm. And we've been working here with Cascadia Coastal Coalition. There are, you know, groups of volunteer pilots, you know what I mean, that take people to cancer treatment down at Stanford or whatever it is all the time, not in an emergency, but trying to figure out how they can come help during a disaster. You know, it's not easy, But I think those are specific situations. If you are someone that has those kind of things that are of a concern to you, that's a different level beyond just the family disaster plan.
7: So I think what you're suggesting then is yes, the conversations are necessary in the family and the training and just the mindset as to what to go on. But this needs to extend beyond your local family because there's people out there that are going to need your help. You're going to need their help. So it starts to turn into a neighborhood or even a community type of networking that you have resources available to you. And you have things in place beforehand to accommodate that.
6: Yes, and we work with our Cascadia Coastal Coalition is working with neighborhood groups primarily to share. We went up to Depot Bay, for example, see what they do. They have a little card, and Lane County then adopted it, that you can get a card, and it's like the 8 by 8.5 by 11 card, and it's green on one side and it's red on the other. And in the disaster, you can put it in your front window. And if it's green, you're okay. If it's red, you need help. So if someone's just coming through to try to help in the neighborhood, they can see that. We also have radio groups. You don't have to be a ham radio operator to have radios as one of your contingencies. And we have, there's a group here in Florence called West Lane Emergency Communication Network. They're working, they've got about half the neighborhoods now, you know, where they have people in the neighborhood have radios and they have a net where they check in every week. That's not everybody in the neighborhood, but there's a group of interested people that do that. And in a disaster, they can check on the neighborhood and have that situational awareness that they can share with the county or share with, you know, up further and say, you know, gee, we've got these five people and this is where they are that or usually have dialysis or whatever it is. We have this many people that, you know, need help and then try to help each other. Real are formats of how to do this. And if you have a neighborhood that's interested, there's a group right there in Curry County called the Coalition of Organizations Active in Disaster. And they're a great group. And, you know, we can connect you with them or I can connect you with them. And they are community organizations. They're not government. Government has public safety and law enforcement and fire and emergency management. And they have very important roles. But I've been to lots of disasters. And I can tell you that they can coordinate. Government coordinates resources and tries to bring things in from other places to help. But it's the community resilience and their ability to help each other that makes the biggest difference, especially in the first days or weeks, you know, week of an event that's big.
5: Hey, Helen, you touched on the Cascadia Coastal Coalition. Can you expand a little bit more on what that organization does and how you got involved with it?

0: have coverage. Well, that's if I'm in the middle of a street, I can get one bar. I get no coverage in my, I have to have Wi-Fi. So we're working on some bigger issues and just try to connect. You know, if you're a small rural coastal hospital with 20 beds and you're trying to be more prepared, we can connect you with somebody in your same position as the facility manager, whoever you are, and try to find you another rural coastal hospital like that, maybe not in Oregon, but that's had two hurricanes in the past 5 years. They might have learned something you don't even know you don't know. And we try to connect people so that they can borrow from what other places have done without having to go through it themselves. We try to connect. We have a radio group of ham radio people that talk up and down, vertically up and down the coast. Something that's happened over the years is that everything has become siloed, often in coastal communities. You know, if my hospital in Florence, every day they send people over to Riverbend in Springfield. Well, their hospital's 20 miles to the north and the south, and they don't have relationships with them anymore because they're in a different corporate system, and they don't send patients there every day. So nobody knows each other because day to day, but if the coast gets cut off, you really need to know vertically up and down the coast your relationships and your counterparts. So we mostly work at organization levels, but we're also happy to connect you with connections in your own area that are more related to, you know, individuals and families. But I think, you know, different counties can learn from each other, different cities can learn from each other, different neighborhoods can learn from each other.
1: How does one go about engaging with Cascadia Coastal Coalition?
0: We have a website. It's just CascadiaCoastalCoalition.org, which is kind of a mouthful. Okay. You can find it. And again, we are not, the reason we say coalition, many of these small neighborhood groups, they're not incorporated. They're not a 501c3. They have trouble getting a grant or those kinds of things. So we try to help steer them, you know, in that direction. Because just like any kind of planning, if you just impose planning and say, you're going to do this, school here, do this, you need a champion. You need people to really have it be their own plan. What works in one place can be slightly different than another place, and that's fine. You know, it's the concepts that are important.
2: Talking about families again, back to the families and the nuclear family, how would someone say, a mom or a dad or something, say, I want to establish something in my family and reach out to my neighborhood to initiate something that, you know, self-help neighbors and each other. How would they go about actually doing that? Is there an outside help to come in and help organize that, or what would you actually do?
0: I think like I had mentioned, the state's Be 2 Weeks Ready program. They also have, you know, a website, and they've been doing train the trainer video trainings and things, just like community emergency response teams, CERT. Some communities have a CERT team. And so those groups have a lot of information, and often they will come and talk to your neighborhood and will come and share how to make kits or, you know, whatever it is that you are interested in. Your county emergency management can usually connect you with those folks, or the coalition's active in disaster. We try to go down to different disaster expos, and I've actually met some of the folks from down there at the one in, you know, we had one in Florence. Sometimes they'll have an event once a year or something where they'll have different groups have a table and the public can just come in and talk about these things or get brochures or get connections. So if you have at the neighborhood level, you know, we can help connect you, or there are, you don't have to reinvent this for yourself. There are a lot of information for kids, everything from, you know, coloring books and all by age of things that might be helpful as resources. We've been trying to encourage, there are high schools. I'm not sure there's one in Curry County, but I believe there's one in Coos where they have a youth community emergency response team that is through the schools to try to, you know, learn about this for the kids to get involved. There are lots of different resources. Sometimes that's a little overwhelming. Like I said, starting small, is really important because first and foremost, nobody can focus on their neighborhood or their work

0: or anything if they don't know that their family's safe and feel confident that they're going to be okay. It's very important to just try to work on those things because it expands out, especially if you work, if your job is public safety and your job is at the hospital or your job is for public works, you can't do your job, you can't be confident that your family's okay.
1: And that's one thing. That's one thing that I think is going to happen here that I've thought about quite a bit. If indeed, you know, we're in Brookings, we're fairly isolated and can be isolated very easily with a disaster. I would think that the emergency personnel, the police, the fire people, EMTs, they're going to be consumed with their, as you say, you know, taking care of their own families first. I mean, that's their primary consideration, and they will be, I would think, fairly marginally available to help the general population.
0: They're very committed to their job. But certainly 48, 72 hours in, you know, this is part of what our disaster team went out to different states and disasters. That's part of what we would do. We would come in and help at the hospital so the hospital people could go home for 2 days and try to get things in order that had been holding down the fort. So I would be very confident that your public safety folks really do take this very seriously, that there are things as a community that we can do for them. I went up and taught a class in Montana, and it's always, I learn more than I teach when we go around what they've done up there, because they have a wildland fire risk, and many of their folks disappear on very short notice for a week or two to go fight fire. You know, how do they get daycare for their kids if the school's closed or the, you know, whatever's happened? And they've come together and just really made plans. There are daycare homes and things that will just be willing to take kids overnight for several days if their parent is a firefighter. So there are things that we can do at a community level. It's not someone else coming in and doing this service that is funded by the legislature and all of that. You know, a lot of what happens that's successful is done because just real people in the community kind of got their ducks in order or learned something, and they want to share that with other people.
1: Along those same lines, one could envision a neighborhood or a small community getting together, and one of the things that they focus on is taking care of the families of the first responders and the emergency personnel. So they are then freed up to go off and do what they do to take care of the larger community. And they know, they have confidence and know that their family is being taken care of by the local community.
0: And it's building, you know, and also building your skills. You don't need to be a paramedic on the fire department to do some basic first aid and medical training and be there for your family and your community. When those resources are stretched thin in a disaster, they, you know what I mean? They will do the best they can, but they are not going to be able to have the same level of service as they do day to day. Know who in your neighborhood has skills. It's impressive how many retired people have skills, you know. It helps to know that just so that, you know, there are people that are really good at camping. That's basically what disasters are. You're going to be camping, mm-hmm. You know, and there are people with lots of experience with that, and there are people with no experience with that mm-hmm. in your neighborhood. So mm-hmm. Some of this sounds intimidating, but a lot of the shelter in place readiness is sort of all about camping at home.
2: So Wes, I'm going to have to have you come over, and you're going to have to show me how to light up that stove thing I bought, you know, for the go bag.
1: Get together and talk about it and figure it out. That's right. Now, we've talked about a lot of things to do, reaching out, planning, preparing, getting a mindset. Is there anything that you don't do? Is there any way to screw this up, to go down the wrong track, to make a mistake? Are there obstacles to keep an eye out for in your experience?
0: Each of the things you're talking about when you're making a plan, trying to be sure to go back to number one, being safe. More people die after hurricanes and things down in the southeast part of the country from carbon monoxide poisoning because they brought their gas grill inside the house, or they ran their car in the garage to be listening to the radio or keep warm or whatever it is. So you want to be sure that the things you plan to do are the things that you do that you understand. We see a lot of injuries and illnesses after disasters that sometimes exceed the numbers of illnesses and deaths during the disaster itself. It could happen in any isolated place. When you're looking at your backup, gee, we're just going to, you know, we got a gas grill on our patio, but the weather's really bad and the storm's bad, so we'll just bring it in and we'll just cook in the house with it. Don't do that. Mm-hmm. You know, those sort can be challenging.
2: Thank you for this conversation. It's wonderful to know that people like you are on the Oregon coast, involved in helping.
1: This has been an excellent, excellent session. Thank you so much for joining us, Dr. Miller.
2: Thank you so much for spending time with us. And again, Oregon should be just proud to have you. Thank you.
1: Indeed.
0: Thanks again, Wes.
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6: My name is Trevor Lilburn, Petty Officer in the United States Coast Guard. Every year, people swimming in the ocean lose their lives due to rip currents. Rip currents can be extremely dangerous. They drag people away from shore, and when the person attempts to fight the current, they become exhausted and drown. A rip current is a strong channel of water flowing away from the shoreline. Rip currents are stronger when the surf is rough or when the tide is low. Rip currents can sometimes be recognized by unusually calm waters caused by that channel of water flowing out. You can sometimes recognize a rip current by the change in color from the water. They'll be darker than the surrounding waves. They may be a line of foam or seaweed or debris moving steadily out. This will break up the pattern of the waves, and you'll be able to recognize these deadly rip currents. The Coast Guard reminds you that the beaches and waterways of the Pacific Northwest are majestic, but they can also be treacherous. Remember, treat Mother Nature with the respect that she deserves.
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0: You're listening to Coast Range Radio. I'm Michael Gaskill. Oregon's forests recently got a big win in court. Earlier this month, a U.S. District Court judge ruled that the Bureau of Land Management, or BLM, had broken the law during the planning of its so-called blue and gold timber sale and throughout the entire project. The blue and gold, as it's known, is a nearly 3,500-acre tract of mature and old-growth forest on the eastern slopes of the Coast Range between Eugene and Roseburg. And I actually visited the Blue and Gold a couple years ago. It was immediately clear that it was a special place deserving of protection, and I'm grateful to the organizers, lawyers, and activists who worked for years to do just that. And I think it's always worth taking time to celebrate our victories. But I wanted to do more today because the details of the BLM's behavior in pushing this timber sale were shocking. And I wanted to make sure that their actions don't get lost, especially as they prepare to radically change their management plans to maximize industrial timber harvest at the behest of the Trump administration. So I invited Nick Cady, legal director for Cascadia Wildlands, to talk with me about this lawsuit, why he thinks the BLM is unfit to manage public lands, and why he's so optimistic about defeating Trump's maximum logging agenda. I'd love to hear your thoughts. Email me anytime at coastrangeradio@gmail.com. Okay, let's get to the interview. Nick Cady, welcome to Coast Range Radio.
1: Hi, thanks for having me.
0: Well, congratulations, first of all. I'm sure that this decision is something that you've been working on for quite a while. Could you start us off? I want to get into as many of the details as we can in the time we have, but could you just give us like that top line summary of the decision that was just issued?
1: Yeah, earlier this week, the district court in Oregon kind of ruled in our favor on a cross motions for summary judgment, just kind of basically the entire case on a lawsuit over the blue and gold timber sale. It's a 2,600-ish acre project, kind of 45 minutes southwest of Eugene around Yonkala, Oregon.
0: Where does this stand in the spectrum of canceling the sale?
1: No, yeah, the judge, it's called a vacater, and the judge issued a vacater here. So this is a kind of dispositive of the entire project. The sale is now dead, and the judge ordered the BLM to go back and fix all the legal violations, which, given his legal violations, kind of disrupts the whole project.
0: Okay. Well, could you give listeners an overview of the area of the blue and gold timber sale itself? What kind of forest is this? Where is it? You mentioned how many acres, but just give folks a sense of what we're talking about.
1: Yeah, this little area of BLM forest down around Yonkala, it's in an area called Yellow Butte. It's along Yellow Creek. It is kind of a unique area because it's somewhat blocked up compared to most BLM parcels. Most BLM parcels exist in that ONC kind of checkerboard where it's like every other square mile separated out. You have these isolated patches of forest. This has like a big, you know, 6 square mile block that's all chunked up together. It has never been logged. So this is native forest. There was a fire around 180 years ago, 150 years ago, but it really didn't touch much of this area. So you have these huge contiguous blocks of forest that is 300, 400, 600 years old. It is like ancient, gorgeous, you know, 10-foot diameter trees everywhere, old growth.
0: So what was the BLM saying about this sale?
1: Yeah, so BLM, the kind of controversy, sorry to cut you off, the controversy over this area was kind of started back in 2016 when BLM drew up the RNP. They moved this entire blue and gold area into what's called the harvest land base. These are areas where BLM is going to focus its logging activities. This was based on an aging error, and people in the agency knew that this was an error, and they had categorized this as these forests as being 140 years old. They also kind of ranked it in terms of spotted owl habitat as just being dispersal habitat, which was inaccurate. And so we knew for a long time, we had been out field checking this area in particular for many years leading up to the lawsuit, because we knew that this was going to tee up an eventual conflict when BLM planned to log here, and it kind of played out in the blue and gold project.
0: And just to step back real quick for folks that might not be familiar, you mentioned the BLM's RMP, which actually I want to ask you about in a while, but just for folks that don't know, that's basically their management plan. And you said that they moved this into their harvest base. And prior to that, it had been in what is called late successional reserves. Is that correct? Which means they're managing it for old growth and habitat characteristics. Am I getting all that right?
1: That is correct. So before 2016, these BLM lands were managed under the Northwest Forest Plan. It's a plan cooked up by Bill Clinton in 1994. But it basically, there's a few different land use allocations, basically what the areas were supposed to be managed for. And there were matrix or harvest land-based areas where the priority was logging. And then there were late successional reserves, which exist in both plans. And those are areas that are supposed to be managed for older forest values, including endangered species habitat.
0: Right. So in 2016, the BLM says, actually, never mind. This is not Lake Successional Reserve. These are really young forests. All of a sudden, they aged in reverse. So I was going to ask you why these forests are special, why they're worth fighting for. You already touched on that. But before we go into the nitty-gritty of the campaigns around it and the lawsuit, is there anything else you want to say about these forests themselves, why they're special, especially being in the Coast Range, which is, you know, there just are so few large parcels of native forest left?
1: Yeah, I think in the Coast Range in particular, most of it has been hammered by this legacy of logging. The Elliott State Forest is kind of one of those bastions of kind of nicer untouched forest that's on state land that's in kind of a contiguous block. Really the only spot on BLM lands that has kind of this amount of old trees. We actually had BLM staffers from the Roseburg district say that this is the nicest forest that is left on BLM lands, period, is the forest in the Blue and Gold area.
0: Wow. And as I mentioned in my introduction, I actually went out on a Cascadia Wildlands field checking hike a couple years ago, and it really is a beautiful area. And that was the other thing I just wanted to make sure folks, if anybody listening isn't familiar with field checking, that's where you actually go out into the field, into the forest in question, you measure the trees, you literally field check what the logging plan from the agency is. And you all have been doing a tremendous job, not just with this, all over the place, with not just your litigation strategy, but getting out into the field, doing these grassroots organizing strategies as well. So let's get into the actual litigation itself. In the email release you all sent out celebrating this decision, canceling the sale, you all say that the BLM lied about the sale. And you talked about that a little bit, but that's a, you know, that's a strong word. So what did they actually lie about? And why do you believe that they were being intentionally deceptive rather than just inept?
1: Yeah. Before talking about the lie, just about the field checking,
0: yeah,
1: real quick.
0: Please.
1: Cascadia Wildlands has prioritized kind of getting volunteers and members and supporters out into the field to kind of look at what is being proposed for logging, both with the BLM and the Forest Service and state agencies as well. And it's become kind of even more of a critical component with, you know, the Trump administration kind of gutting these agencies. Even before the Trump administration, most of these agencies were being steadily defunded so that they didn't have the staff to make sure that what they said was out there is out there. So they're increasingly relying on kind of satellite data and different kind of GIS layers that are very coarse scale and largely inaccurate. It's been a hard focus of our organization for many years now, is kind of field checking and verifying what's on the ground and how that lines up with the agency's description. And I think that kind of directly more or less built the legal claim here and was heavily discussed in the judge's legal opinion as well, all mm-hmm. the contributions by community members and people who kind of went out in the woods here and actually took a look at what the agency was talking about. So yeah, the lie that we referred to is that BLM and all of its planning documents said that these forests were kind of between 80 and 100, 140 years old and were kind of uniform in age and were the product of a stand high intensity replacing fire that left nothing. And so that there's a protection in BLM's resource management plan, the RMP that I mentioned earlier, that the BLM cannot log old growth trees. And those are trees established before 1850 and over 40 inches in diameter at breast height. And so if these forests were even aged and only 100 maxing out at 140 years old, those protections don't apply at all. Right.
0: Which is already crazy to somebody like me, but sorry.
1: Right. Yeah. It's already, those are old, 140 year old forest is going to be gorgeous and old. But yeah, so that was kind of the story. And when we dove into this lawsuit, we had, not only did agency whistleblowers come out of the BLM and say like, BLM knows that this is not accurate. And so they're misrepresenting the truth. And there were extensive public comments documenting all the ogros submitted to the agency. But when this lawsuit progressed and we got into the administrative record, that is the BLM's own documents and their own meeting minutes, and it revealed that time and time again, all of their own specialists, their wildlife survey reports, all of those indicated that the forest was far older than 140 years old. And they kind of intentionally manipulated data to kind of produce this younger age to avoid this protective standards in the resource management plan.
0: Wow. Yeah, that is really, really troubling. I mean, it's bad enough if, you know, the agency is inept or gets something wrong, but when they're intentionally deceiving the public, that's a whole other level. So I want to draw a distinction, and maybe you don't, but between my experience with the Forest Service and the BLM, a lot of people, you know, have mixed feelings about the Forest Service, but think that the BLM, particularly in Western Oregon, is basically engaged in a whole pattern of this kind of deceptive practices. So what's your take on that? Like, is this a one-off thing around this, or is this something that, in your opinion, they're guilty of time and time again? Like, is this kind of their MO?
1: I think since I've been practicing, I've been with Cascadia Wildlands for 15 years now, suing the Bureau of Land Management and the Forest Service. And your depiction is absolutely correct. The Forest Service has like integrity usually, but we can disagree over kind of what protections are. And there are certainly lawsuits over what we think is appropriate and what they disagreeing with what they think is appropriate. The BLM, yeah, it is a pattern of fraud, deception, and mismanagement. In this lawsuit, there were a whole host of things that came up in this lawsuit that weren't part of the judge's ruling, but kind of came up as a course in the course of us going through a number of things. Yeah, we found out that BLM had kind of manipulated tons of logging data. This is silvicultural data that went into their project to try to make, I believe, to try to make this look feasible to the Fish and Wildlife Service. There was a whole host of things that were super problematic. They kicked all the agency biologists off the project early on because they didn't want them reviewing how they were portraying their data and their specialist reports. Yeah, this, just really interesting. I mean, interesting in a, you're fascinated by perverse things, but yeah, it's funny. Like, this is a public agency. This isn't a privately owned timber company. You're not supposed to be maximizing profit or volume returns.
0: Right.
1: And the RMP that they have, the resource management plan, you know, that was going to over double logging levels from the Northwest Forest Plan. And they could have just planned routine timber sales under that plan, and we could have done nothing about it. Instead, the BLM has tried to push every boundary in line, and frequently illegally, like as they are here, kind of in a systematic way. There's no reason for them to do that. It's kind of bizarre behavior, honestly.
0: So, man, I mean, this brings up a whole other set of questions, and I don't want to go too far down this potential rabbit hole, but what do you think we can do? Because just suing them and getting a timber sale blocked, well, they can just do another one and do another one. Like, how do we actually hold them accountable in a way that creates actual meaningful consequences? And separately, or maybe together, like, is this basically one person in charge creating this, or is this a whole culture? Like, how does, and just in my experience, that kind of organization-wide manipulation and deceitfulness is rare. Most people don't like lying and being deceitful. So what is going on there?
1: Well, yeah, I mean, in this case, we had a number of BLM staffers and wildlife surveyors come out because they didn't want to be to people. They're just trying to be good scientists and kind of ring the bell about this project. But to the BLM more generally, I think there is a, I think a lot of this is coming out of their regional office in Portland. I think there's people that have survived administration after administration there in that office that are, this is their goal and objective, is to kind of maximize timber volume off of these lands. And I really, you know, after this administration and after this Congress, there's been discussions, but they really shouldn't be managing these forests. And I think there needs to be kind of a long-term solution to the ONC Act and kind of the BLM more generally in Western Oregon. It's just, it's been just, you know, it's disappointing. It's hard for even timber producers are buying these timber sales that BLM is selling and then left in a lurch.
0: Right.
1: When it's like, when they're fraudulently making all these representations, I mean, they're probably super upset as well. So it's kind of, I don't think it's working for anybody. The counties aren't getting any revenue because they're supposed to get a percentage of the revenue from these sales, and the BLM is just blowing it by, I mean, they've got their hand in the pickle jar and they're trying to grab every pickle every time, you know, and it just doesn't work. Yeah.
0: Okay. Well, I could keep asking questions about this like agency culture for a while, but but I do want to actually, before we move on, underscore, you talked about it, I talked about it, the field checking aspect of this, right? Because obviously your position is highly specialized. You're paid to file lawsuits and bring litigation. So folks like myself are not going to be doing that. But people can go out and field check. People can go out and get involved in other ways. So how do people do that? How do people learn more about getting involved in that grassroots way with Cascadia Wildlands or any of the other, you know, partners? Because also it was Oregon Wild and Umpqua Watersheds that were co-plaintiffs, right?
1: Yeah, there are a ton of great groups that work on kind of all of these efforts throughout Oregon. With Cascadia Wildlands, we have a group called the Wildcats, and you can kind of sign up on our website at www.cascwild.org. That's caskwild.org. And there's regular meetings and kind of directed field checking. And most of our past legal wins, most if not all, have been heavily reliant and guided upon the efforts of our field checkers, because they're reporting what's on the ground, and we submit all this information to the agency, and it frequently contradicts kind of the narrative that agencies have crafted in their different documents justifying that these areas need to be logged. And so field checking has kind of driven a lot of these claims that what the agency is saying just doesn't match up to the facts on the ground. And it's kind of a critical piece of the puzzle. So thank you for your efforts in being out there. And if any folks are interested in signing up, it's a great group. And I think they're doing monthly potlucks right now. So there's good food as well.
0: All right. So you're saying there's community, you can get out into the woods, hike around, and help protect forests all in one go. That seems like a pretty good bang for your volunteer buck. Before we move on, I want to ask about the BLM's new revision to their RMP, because that is, you know, a big looming threat among many. But first, in a situation like this, especially when you have an agency that seems like it's doing this over and over again, like, are there damages awarded? Like, are there any other consequences besides them just not getting to sell the timber?
1: Yes, yeah, so just the nature that environmental law works, we cannot seek damages for damage done. Like in this case, old growth logging like was initiated, and there were big trees felled. Both trees that BLM had marked itself as identified as like you can't legally log these, those were logged. In addition to trees that BLM should have been marking for retention, those were also logged. It's like but there's no damages. It's all of our lawsuits under the Administrative Procedures Act, which is like what all these cases are brought under, is they're all forward looking. So they can only ask for injunctive relief, which is to kind of prevent that illegal activity from moving forward. However, like the Fish and Wildlife Service or a number of other federal agencies could get involved and kind of seek mitigation and damages for the damage that has been done, the harm. I've never seen that happen.
0: Yeah. Yeah. That seems like a hole in the system there. One among many, obviously, but, okay. So, So the Blue and Gold was just one project, right? And the BLM, as we mentioned, is now in the process of amending its so-called resource management plan for all of Western Oregon. So what are they planning there and why?
1: Yeah, the BLM kind of just published a scoping notice not too long ago, a few months ago, that they're planning on revising this relatively new resource management plan. And I think the stated purpose was kind of to return logging levels to like the 1970s or 80s. I think it's like to quadruple logging levels on these BLM forests. And there's just, it's almost laughable. Like I don't think that's even feasible from like, in not even from a legal perspective, just like functionally impossible. It's like you're not going to put back the, you know, the 200, 300 year old forest that they were clear cutting down aggressively, you know, that's just not going to happen. So it's a fantasy. It's also going to be legally, should be some low hanging fruit for conservation groups like ours will go after this aggressively, because it's going to be horrible for our communities. And just from a fire perspective, from water perspective, half of our rural communities pull their water from these forests. Like, they can't just slick those off. It's going to be devastating. You're going to have towns everywhere having to pay enormous amounts of money to further water treatment, and fire services are going to be incredibly taxed. Yeah, it's just a horrible fantasy.
0: So that's going to be something, like you said, they published what's called a scoping notice a while ago. There was a comment period on that. I believe they will be publishing a draft environmental impact statement or a draft revision plan possibly sometime in June. Do you have any?
1: That's what we've heard, in June, yeah.
0: And then so that would kick off another round of comments. So if anybody's interested again in that, that is going to be a really big deal for the public to get involved in. We'll talk about it on the show again when it comes out, but I'm sure that you will be putting folks to work writing comments and have a lot of engagement opportunities around that as well.
1: Yeah, we'll definitely be working on comments, and to the extent field checking is required, incorporating that as well. And yeah, we will be pedal to the metal on that.
0: Yeah, and I wanted to ask you a little bit more of a broader movement question as we start to wrap up. But is there any other campaigns or anything else Cascadia Wildlands is doing that you want to highlight? We've talked about ways that people can get involved a couple times.
1: Yeah, I mean, Cascadia is kind of working on not just addressing kind of piece by piece kind of the timber sales that are put out by this administration, but some of the more larger threats as well. We've mentioned the resource management plan revision. There's also the repeal of the roadless rule. There's changes to the Endangered Species Act. There's changes to kind of the Forest Service objection and just how long we have to comment on projects, which is going to inform like the usefulness of field checking and public input and how frequently I have to go to court. So yeah, it's some of this is in my self-interest. You know, I'm just trying not to work all the time, but right. No, it's there's a lot going on right now. It's a great time to get involved and to help out.
0: You actually kind of teed up one of the last questions I have for you is the Trump administration is doing, I mean, everything they can seemingly to cut the public out of the decision-making process, weaken the ability of NGOs to use the kind of litigation, you know, that you all use so successfully, that helps stop bad timber sales like the Blue and Gold, that helps hold agencies accountable. So how are you and your colleagues responding to these federal tactics? And I'm specifically thinking about the changes to the National Environmental Policy Act, the things that you're able to sue around. Like, how are you thinking about how that will change your work?
1: Yeah, there are like a lot of pending threats from this administration, but I will say that most of them aren't rooted in Congress. So none of them are like statutory legal changes. Like, they're not changing the laws. They're just kind of playing with the rules and some other underways and like funding and agency staffing and kind of different kind of nibbling around the edges in somewhat of like a lazy and ineffective way. I do think that gutting these agencies is going to be, you know, is going to have long-term consequences for kind of things on the ground, especially with fire season is a little scary. But just in terms of some of those bigger administrative threats, we just, you know, they come one at a time, and we just can pick them apart pretty easily, because any of the staff that they would require to come up with a coherent defense or response for these proposals are quit or fired. And yeah, so that, I mean, it's, we haven't really seen all these kind of like threats. It's more like a lot of talk. And then when it does come into fruition, we just take them down one by one. It's like, we'll continue to do that. So I'm the eternal optimist of the organization. But yeah, just the Department of Justice is stretched thin. We had a brief the other day from somebody that just referenced Flomax a lot. So I think they were using AI, and the AI got confused about prescription urinary drugs as opposed to federal statutes. So it was pretty hilarious. But yeah, it's getting sloppy, and they're lazy. And if you don't care about anything, unlike kind of the conservation groups in Oregon, yeah, you're not going to go far.
0: Well, that is such a heartening place to start to wrap us up. Yeah, you are more of an optimist than I am. I do want to ask one question that I don't know if you'll appreciate this or not, as you're a lawyer yourself, but there has been some discussion in the environmental and conservation community around, you know, as the threats evolve, making sure that tactics and strategies evolve. And I think a criticism that I sometimes find has merit, even though I know litigation is so important, is that NGOs can become too reliant on that as like their basically one main tool. What do you think about that critique?
1: I think that's a very real critique and threat. And I think consistently the Supreme Court is getting to a place where like the integrity of the judicial system is being whittled away at. The saving grace is that we have wonderful federal judges in Oregon actually that are very fair-minded and care about this stuff and spend time and are making kind of fact-based, well-reasoned decisions for the most part. So like that is somewhat of a relief. But just speaking for Cascadia Wildlands, our organization has always taken multi-pronged approach, both like legislative, so there's lobbying and working in Salem, and federally at different levels, and even at the city level as well. And then incorporating both grassroots organizing and kind of direct interaction with agency staff and that kind of work as well, in addition to legal work. And so when one side fails, we've kind of picked up the slack with the other prongs and kind of worked those to achieve our campaign goals. I think groups in Oregon are well suited to this type of work, and we've been preparing for this for a long time, and we're going to be able to handle it.
0: Well, Nick, you just are bringing us to a close on such a positive note. I love it. Thank you so much. As we wrap up, any final plugs? Is there anything we've missed or that you want to make sure gets included in this discussion?
1: No, I think that was wonderful.
0: Awesome.
1: Good outline. Good questions.
0: Well, thank you so much for your work. Congratulations again. And thank you for joining me on Coast Range Radio.
1: Appreciate it, Michael. Talk to you soon.
0: That's all the time we have for today on Coast Range Radio. 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I'd love to hear what you think of the show. Until next time, thank you so much for listening. Let's make it through this together.

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cry as you go hunting. 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Little girl, sacred little girl of the pueblos. 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For all the children everywhere in the world who bring light to the most darkest places on Mahumi'i, on Mahumi'i.

0: Robert Mirabal and Rare Tribal Mob Trio here on the Children's Hour here at the Albuquerque Museum in Albuquerque, New Mexico. And you're listening to the Children's Hour. We're at Global Curquito. It's a school day mini fest with a lot of kids in the room. Hi, kids in the room. See, a lot of kids in the room. And we're here with the kids crew. And who do we have with us today?
1: Hello, it's Thorfinn.
2: Hi, it's Asa.
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5: Hi, it's Nina.
0: Well, thanks everybody for being here. Thanks for being here in the audience, all these great kids. And Robert Mirabal is a two-time Grammy-winning performer. He's beloved all over the world. He's performed all over the world. But we are so lucky in New Mexico that he calls New Mexico home. Welcome to the Children's Hour, Robert Mirabal. It's awesome to have you with us. The kids crew have a couple of questions for you, Robert.
2: What was it like growing up in Taos Pueblo?
6: Good question. What was it like growing up on Taos Pueblo? I still live on the Pueblo, and I grew up with my grandparents, and I grew up farming. I grew up taking care of the fields, and I was initiated into a society in a kiva when I was 9 years old.
0: What's a kiva?
6: A kiva is a place of worship, a ceremonial place where different societies come from. And it's a very complex societies. And we have 10 societies in our village. And I belong to one of those. And once you get initiated, you have a lifetime membership to that place for song, dance, ritual, farming, and a family connection and a community connection through ceremony. It's a beautiful place growing up there. Many things have changed, but it's still a very powerful community.
0: What language were you singing?
6: The first song I sang is called Uyu U. And it's the language is called Tiwa. It's a Tanoan base. They call it an Aztec Tanoan base. And that dialect can be found in northern New Mexico and also in Isleta. They have a certain dialect.
0: And Isleta is just south of Albuquerque. So yeah. Geographically, it's separated by a couple hundred miles.
6: Yeah. But there's very different variations of the language, from the Tiwa to Tewa to Toa to Keresin and all these different forms, all of them based around New Mexico. So the language, Uyu'u means little boy, and Upenyu Sitsu is the girl who cries, and it's a fable that my grandma used to tell us, and so I turned it into a melodic song.
0: You're listening to the Children's Hour. We're at Global Curquito in Albuquerque, New Mexico, at the Albuquerque Museum with a whole lot of kids, and on stage with us, Robert Mirabal and Rare Tribal Mob Trio.

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1: In the background, you're hearing Robert Mirabal from a release called In the Blood. 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It's an annual music festival held in Albuquerque, New Mexico for children. 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Later on, we're going to hear from Melisande. 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Both of these bands have in common that they draw upon their ancestry for the music that they play today. 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
1: 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I'm Katie Stone. Today on the show, we're bringing you a presentation of Global Kirquito. It's a global music festival for school kids here in Albuquerque, New Mexico. It's been happening every year for decades. This year, the guests on the headline are Robert Mirabal, two-time Grammy-winning Taos Pueblo musician, and Melisande. She's from Quebec, Canada, and performs with her trio. Robert Mirabal is still on stage, and we join him at the Albuquerque Museum with over 250 kids in the audience.

A long time ago in the Pueblo, a lot of the different tribes would trade with our people. And the Hatsiataina is what we call them, the people of the plains. Buonanemo, the Cheyennes, the Comanches, Kiowas, they were of a different tribe of the Pueblos. But the Pueblo people would go off. We have a name for the river in Kansas called Basapo. And there's a village that the Taos people would go to, long journeys, hunting buffalo. So these stories came that this instrument came to the Pueblo people through trade with the Hatsiataino. Tukpuchine is what they call them, the blowing tube. And these instruments were said to have magical powers. So this next song is based on the honoring of the young people that I grew up with, that their dreams may they keep going as they hear the instrument and they hear the flute and they hear the music.

You're hearing Robert Mirabal, a two-time Grammy-winning Taos Pueblo musician, performing live at Global Cerquito, a school day global music festival put on by the Children's Hour and Global Cerqui. This concert was recorded in front of a live audience of kids at the Albuquerque Museum in Albuquerque, New Mexico.

Robert Mirabal and Rare Tribal Mob Trio right here on the Children's Hour. Our next act is so incredible. They come all the way from Quebec. And I wonder if you even know where Quebec is. No, it is pretty far away from New Mexico. Few people know where Quebec is. If you think about a map of the United States, Quebec is in Canada, the country north of us, and it's north of New York, the state of New York. It's all the way over there, towards the eastern part of Canada. Our next guest and performer is Melisan Electrio Trad, coming all the way from Quebec, Canada. Please give a very warm welcome to Melisande and the Electrio Trad.

Les visages tout massacrés. 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

0: Melisande and the Electrio Tread. Give it up for them.
1: 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And our performers were Robert Mirabal and Rare Earth Mob Trio and Melisande. We've got a lot more coming up with Melisande. 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You can find links and pictures and a lot more information at childrenshour.org. 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

0: This episode of the Children's Hour was recorded live at the Albuquerque Museum in Albuquerque, New Mexico at Global Kirquito. It's a school day mini global music festival for kids. Our audience had about 250 kids in it from schools all around our area. We're going back to the stage where Melisande is on stage with us. She just performed her first song for us live, and she's got a lot more. Let's join the kids crew on stage.
1: Welcome to Albuquerque, Melisande.
2: Merci, merci.
1: What language are you speaking?
2: I don't know. What is this language? Oh, yeah, you got it. French. French from Quebec. So not exactly the same French from France, right? Doesn't sound exactly the same.
3: Are you from Quebec?
2: Yes, indeed. I am from Quebec, and you know what? In Quebec, it snows a lot, and it's super, super cold. So we are very, very happy to be here. I know it's not usually this warm, but we can't complain.
4: What can we expect to hear with the rest of your music set?
2: All right, so what you just heard, you heard some foot percussion, which is traditional from Quebec. You heard some mouth music. Back in the days, they would use fiddle to play melodies, but when they couldn't bring instruments, then they would play melodies with their mouth. So this is mouth music. In French, we say turlute. And you hear fiddle. You can hear also wooden flute and call and response song. And old stories. I go to elders and I get their stories. So I just want to say something. If you can, go to your grandparents and ask them to sing you some songs and record them. This is going to be a very good idea.
1: I love it. You're hearing Melisande, and you're here on stage with a couple of people. A super good-looking young guy here. Looks like you, actually. Actually looks a lot like you.
2: Well, kids, you know what? Emil is Alex and I's son. So this is a family band right here.
1: Now, I just want to make sure your music is pretty danceable. In fact, I find it hard to hold still listening to you perform. Do we have to hold still? Can we jump up and dance?
2: You are encouraged to jump up and dance.
1: Take it away, Melisande and the Electrio Trad, right here on the Children's Hour.

Merci. So you heard also what I was telling you is that we mix traditional songs with electronic music. That's where it comes from, the electro trad. But today is special, the electrio trad. So now we need you to clap.

0: You're hearing Melisande and the Electrio track.
1: Woo! Wow, you are extraordinary. This is Emile Gara. Mesdames et messieurs, Alexandre de Grosbois-Gara.

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0: Say there, have you ever listened to the radio and thought, I could put together a great playlist if only I had the chance? 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
10: Dear Dreamboat Annie, Mother says your song about stealing sunshine is a hair too long. So tell your voices to sing a border song that's born to be wild, and then let's get this show on the road. Sincerely, Long-Haired Country Boy. P.S. Either that, or you could spend 60 years on the bad side of the moon.
4: Oh, wow.
11: This is Dave Herman, and we're at the A&R Studios in New York City for an evening of entertainment. We have perhaps 100, 125 people in the studio to enjoy it here. Would you welcome very warmly those of you at home, those of you here, Mr. Elton John of

0: Dude, are you alright?
1: Yeah, no, I'm just on mushrooms.
0: Oh my god, dude, you said you didn't have any drugs in the car.
2: Okay, how long do shrooms last?
1: I don't know, man. I timed them wrong, obviously. They were supposed to hit when we got to campus. So, hey, at least I'm not driving.
0: Dude, you are driving!
1: Yeah.
0: No, seriously, man, you are driving the car. Okay, but you don't have any more drugs in the car.
1: No, man, I did them all.
0: Pull the f*** over, Yoshi!
1: Yeah, okay, good idea.

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2: Hi, this is Danny Johnson of Steppenwolf.
3: 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Oh, boy.

0: And now, an important message from Nobel Prize winner Brent Carlisle.
1: Hello, I'm Brent Carlisle. I'm a genius. I won the Nobel Prize for Physics last year. A great honor, certainly, but it doesn't pay the bills. And that's why I'm selling pieces of my brain. That's right, now you can purchase actual pieces of Brent Carlisle's brain at an affordable price. Great for parties, school science projects, or practical jokes. So make your order now, and be the first one on your block to possess the brain of a genius. Thank you.

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2: Reminding you that hearing voices in your head is not necessarily a bad thing.
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2: Russ Ballard there, trying to set his voices free.
1: Also, Steppenwolf getting wild, and Michael Stanley getting the show on the road.
2: And from our featured album this hour, Elton John, The Bad Side of the Moon, a tune that Elton attributes to Bernie Taupin's love of sci-fi.
1: This album is called 111770 here in the States, but it's known as 171170 in the UK.
2: It's an Elton John studio concert recorded on November 17, 1970, hence the album title, and it was aired on WABC in New York City, introduced by WABC's Dave Herman.
1: And according to Herman, Elton John cut his hand at some point during the performance, and by the end of the show, the piano keys were covered with blood.
2: But Reginald Kenneth Dwight just kept on playing, not going to let a little blood stop him.
1: More from that LP coming up, plus some sad faces painted over with magazine smiles.
2: We also hide from the rancher after doing his daughter.
1: And if he can't even run his own life, I'll be damned if he'll run mine.
4: I can dig it.
5: Hi, this is Lisa Law. I was with the hog farm, and we fed over 200,000 people at the original Woodstock in 1969. 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
7: The person who recorded was Aretha Franklin, the lady's soul. 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

0: Letting our freak flag fly. It's the Flower Power Hour. Minnesota native Jonathan Edwards there. 1971 the year for his big hit, Sunshine.
1: We also did a little stealing with Mick Box, Ken Hensley, and Uriah Heep. And Heart gave us Dreamboat Annie.
0: And Sir Elton John at the top, Border Song, a.k.a. Holy Moses.
1: Holy Moses, let us live in peace.
0: Let us strive to find a way to make all hatred cease.
2: Yeah, man.
1: Elton wrote that last verse because the song was only two verses long, and it needed a third, and that's the only verse he's ever written for one of his songs.
0: We are featuring Elton John this hour from the album 111770, or 171170, if you're in the UK.
1: Bernie Taupin was staying at Elton John's parents' house when he wrote this next song over breakfast one morning.
0: Here's your song.
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4: Beep, beep. I'd like to introduce at this point my band, Nigel Olsen on drums and backing vocals, and Dean Murray on bass guitar and backing vocals.

0: It's the Make Love, Not War show, the Flower Power Hour.
1: And Joe Walsh there, no matter what your mother says, you're going to do what you want, right?
0: Yeah, sorry, Mom. Just got to be free.
2: Yeah, man.
1: Free to grow our hair as long as we want, but I'm just not free to grow it on the top of my head anymore, apparently.
0: A couple of Harry tunes there. Charlie Daniels with Long-Haired Country Boy, and the title song from the Broadway musical Hair.
1: Plus, from the album we've been featuring this hour, 11-17-70, Elton John with your song at the top. And for your long, deep closing track this hour, I see you've got a tune with a special place in Elton John's heart.
0: Yeah, 60 years on. He sang it at his first ever U.S. concert in L.A. in 1970.
1: And then, on his 60th birthday, he opened a concert at Madison Square Garden with it, and that was his 60th concert there.
0: We'll hear it right after a few words from George Bernard Shaw.
1: You don't stop laughing when you grow old. You grow old when you stop laughing.
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1: W News reporting is made possible in part from the generosity of Robert Silky O'Sullivan. 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
3: 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You're riding on the Blue Light Central.

So that's what you call tasty. That is Carmen Ratti's band featuring Jill Dineen on vocals with Come to Me. That is the title cut from their recent release. Really, really nice sound that is kind of evocative of some singers I think I'm going to slide right into. You are riding on the Big Blue Train, the Blue Light Central. I'm Mark Trenick. Very glad to have you guys with us.

family, friends, and by my side. For the sake of them, I have to realize that all the things that I took for granted, oh, I should be grateful for.

Well, that is great if unplanned. Here we are rolling now through scenery that I am very, very fond of. We heard the Spinners from Atlantic Rhythm and Blues, 1947 through 74, Volume 8, 1970 through 1974. Very specific place you can find that one. One of a kind from the Spinners. We heard Come and Be a Winner from Sharon Jones and the Dap Kings off of Soul of a Woman. Before that, All Good from Ina Forsman from the album Been Meaning to Tell You. That's a couple years old now. And then going back quite a ways for Whitney Houston. And that is included on a tribute to Curtis Mayfield. We heard Look Into Your Heart. You are riding on the big blue train, the Blue Light Central. I am so very glad to have you guys with us.

Is that great? That is Eva Cassidy from Eva by Heart. How can I keep from singing? Sliding into gospel, started off with the Stylistics. Bit of Philly soul with La La La La Means I Love You. We heard Soul Sanctuary from Prince off of Emancipation, and then Melody Gardot giving us a bit of pop jazz there with If the Stars Were Mine. That's from My One and Only Thrill. Then to Fontella Bass and her soulful take of I Want Everyone to Know. So how can I keep from singing? Something of a wisp of a thread of a theme in that. Just enough to make it interesting, but I'm just going to continue the theme, such as it is. You're riding on the Big Blue Train, the Blue Light Central.

That was Imelda May, going back about 20 years for Forever, You and Me. We heard from the most recent album from James Hunter 6, Off the Fence. We heard Here and Now, and before that, Hey Love, Crystal Shawanda from Church House Blues, and starting off with I Want Everyone to Know, Curtis Salgado from Wiggle Out of This. And you have been riding on the Big Blue Train, the Blue Light Central. I hope you enjoyed this one. I definitely enjoyed putting it together. And I invite you to join us next time when our blues train will roll again. Till then, for the Catfish Woman, Railroad Tie, the Maxwell Kid, and the rest of the crew, I'm Mark Drenick.

0: This is Labor History in 2. On this day in labor history, the year was 1946. That was the day the Detroit Free Press reported that a grand jury had been convened to investigate the severe beatings of four Briggs UAW Local 212 officers over the previous 15 months. Recording Secretary Ken Morris had been the latest victim. He was brutally beaten May 31st behind his home. Arthur Vega, leader of Local 212's Flying Squadron, was viciously attacked by thugs in March of 1945 and suffered a broken arm and other injuries. Next, Local 212 Sergeant-at-Arms Roy Snowden was clubbed on two separate occasions, suffering permanent injuries. Then, in October 1945, Janora Dollinger, heroine of the 1937 Flint sit-down strike and founder of the Women's Emergency Brigades, was beaten so severely as she lay sleeping that she was hospitalized in critical condition for weeks. Since her Flint years, Dollinger had become active with Local 212. She served as a leading member on the union committee established to investigate the earlier beatings. Both the local and the international led investigations into the beatings and offered sizable rewards. Union militants noted the beatings benefited the company to be sure. Briggs had fired all four victims at one point or another for union activity. Strike preparations had been underway when Morris's wife found him with his head cracked open. The UAW waited for the grand jury's findings. By year's end, another Local 212 shop steward had also been beaten. By 1951, union officials demanded a second grand jury investigation. They accused Briggs of awarding a lucrative scrap contract to a local mob boss, Carl Renda, in exchange for anti-union thuggery. No charges were ever brought against the company, which insisted the violence stemmed from intra-union disputes.
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2: 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And by Dave and Azam Azaditabar Carlson, friends and volunteers for KCIW since the beginning. 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
1: We have proved once and for all that there is no such thing as progressive except for Palestine. I will fight for health care, not bombs. To abolish ICE. And to unrig this economy once and for all.
0: A former U.S. Army surgeon who volunteered in Gaza is one step closer to winning a seat in Congress representing New Jersey. We'll speak to Dr. Adam Hamawi, who won the Democratic primary on Tuesday. He's also known for saving the life of U.S. Senator Tammy Duckworth when she was serving in Iraq, her legs blown off. We'll speak to also the prominent streamer and leftist commentator Hassan Piker, who was just banned from traveling to Britain. He's an outspoken critic of Israel and Britain's support of the genocide in Gaza.
2: The British government, instead of listening to the demands being made, being made by the masses, have decided to increase the repression. The way that they think they can deal with this problem. They think they can silence us. They think they can silence you. They think they can just jail and punish dissidents and hope that it goes away.
0: Britain also banned Cenk Uygur of the Young Turks, who happens to be Hassan Piker's uncle. Piker's also facing a possible U.S. investigation for joining a solidarity trip to Cuba. And we'll talk to him about the divide within the Democratic Party over Israel and other issues. All that and more coming up. Welcome to Democracy Now!, democracynow.org, The War and Peace Report. I'm Amy Goodman. Senate Republicans have rammed through a $70 billion budget reconciliation package to fund Trump's immigration crackdown through 2029. This is in addition to the $170 billion already approved for ICE and Border Patrol last year as part of Trump's so-called One Big Beautiful Bill. Alaska Senator Lisa Murkowski was the sole Republican to vote against the bill early Friday morning. The legislation does not include language that would permanently bar the Trump administration from creating a $1.8 billion slush fund for Trump's MAGA allies, a ban that was backed even by some Republicans. The legislation now heads to the House. This comes as detained immigrants continue to raise alarm over the inhumane, unsanitary, and dangerous conditions they face in ICE jails nationwide amidst a record number of deaths in ICE custody since Trump's return to office. At least 18 immigrants have died in ICE custody since the beginning of the year alone. Meanwhile, The Washington Post reports ICE plans to stop reporting deaths of immigrants that occur within 30 days of being released from custody. Israeli attacks across Lebanon have killed at least 6 people so far today, despite the announcement of an extension of the U.S.-brokered so-called ceasefire. The agreement between Israeli and Lebanese diplomats seeks to create zones inside Lebanon in which Hezbollah operatives would be banned. Hezbollah has not been part of the negotiations, which the group's leader, Naeem Qassem, has rejected as a farce. On Thursday, Qassem also warned of more retaliatory attacks unless Israel agrees to a comprehensive ceasefire and withdraws from southern Lebanon. Over 3,500 people have now been killed, more than 10,000 injured in Israeli strikes on Lebanon since early March. Meanwhile, U.S. lawmakers have voted down a resolution seeking to block U.S. military support for Israel's assault on Lebanon. On Thursday, 91 House Democrats joined nearly all Republicans in a vote of 324-92 to defeat the resolution authored by Michigan Congressmember Rashida Tlaib, who forced the vote over what she called Israel's genocidal war on Lebanon. Iran's Islamic Revolutionary Guard Corps says there will be no peace in the region until Israeli forces withdraw from Lebanon and has reaffirmed its support for Hezbollah. This comes as the World Food Program warns millions of people face acute hunger due to soaring costs and shortages of fuel and fertilizer due to the closure of the Strait of Hormuz. The UN agency warns the crisis has pushed an additional 2.5 million people in Somalia, 1.3 million people in Sri Lanka, and 2.3 million in Afghanistan into acute food insecurity. In the Gaza Strip, Al Jazeera reports a Palestinian family of five was burned alive as they slept in their beds when Israel bombed their home in Gaza City overnight. They were among nine people killed in the attack. This is a Palestinian man who lost his daughter and his two grandchildren.
3: The war did not end. It is a hoax. The war did not end. They are fooling people. Nothing ended. They are martyrs every day. They are martyrs in all places in Gaza every day. What war ended? The war ended from one side only.
0: Since October, when Israel agreed on paper to a U.S.-brokered ceasefire with Hamas, it's killed nearly 950 Palestinians in near-constant attacks on Gaza. Nearly 3,000 others have been wounded in that time. The Trump administration's begun dismantling the Ocean Observatory's initiative, a network of ocean floor sensors that collect critical data on marine ecosystems, ocean currents, and the climate crisis. The National Science Foundation said this week it'll decommission more than 900 deep-sea sensors installed a decade ago. Its closure was recommended by the Heritage Foundation Project 2025 playbook for Trump's presidency. Scientists warn the move will severely degrade efforts to monitor changing climate patterns and could negatively affect weather forecasting and extreme weather alerts. The Trump administration's proposed rule changes to the Federal Register that would give the president and his political appointees far more power to decide how billions of dollars of scientific research grants are awarded. Draft regulations released by the Office of Management and Budget would give partisan political appointees oversight over how grants are awarded to scientists researching everything from vaccine safety to LGBTQ plus health to the climate crisis. Trump appointees would also have the power to terminate active projects and could limit international scientific collaborations. The American Association for the Advancement of Science condemned the proposed rule as a brazen power grab and said it would make future discoveries less likely. The Union of Concerned Scientists warned, quote, it could also give politically connected industries a functional veto over research that might reveal risks associated with products and practices. The White House has announced funding for construction of what would be the first new U.S. coal plants in 13 years. On Thursday, President Trump announced $700 million in new federal funding for the coal industry during an Oval Office gathering with Republican governors and cabinet members.
4: If you look at China, if you look at so many of the successful countries, they're using coal. If you look at some of the real great failures countries, they're using wind. Just keeps blowing, blowing, blowing, and puts you right out of business.
0: This week's attorneys general from seven states sued the Trump administration over its efforts to cancel a major offshore wind lease off the coast of New York. President Trump appeared to struggle to remain awake during his appearance in the Oval Office Thursday, closing his eyes for extended periods of time and at one point slumping in his chair at the Resolute desk. It's the latest in a series of public events where Trump appeared to doze off in full view of the White House press corps. On Wednesday, Secretary of State Marco Rubio testified to a House committee that he'd never seen President Trump fall asleep. That prompted California Congressmember Ted Lieu to accuse Rubio of lying to Congress. Liu then played video from a December cabinet meeting where Rubio praised Trump's leadership while the president appeared to sleep.
5: You are literally talking about issues of war and peace, and Donald Trump is sleeping right next to you.
6: No, he's not.
5: If Donald Trump cannot stay awake at these important meetings where the cameras are rolling, imagine what he's like when the cameras are not there. So I'm going to ask you, have you been at classified meetings where Donald Trump has fallen asleep or had trouble staying awake?
6: I've never been at any meeting where and the things are showing me now he was not falling asleep.
0: The online prediction markets platform known as Kalshi has reported the disgraced former Republican Congress member George Santos to federal authorities on suspicion of insider trading. Two sources familiar with the investigation say Kalshi contacted the Commodity Futures Trading Commission and the Department of Justice after Santos placed bets on whether or not he would attend the State of the Union address last February. Santos bet against his own attendance after posting this video to his hundreds of thousands of social media followers.
7: I'm going to be there for the State of the Union in the gallery, guys. Just chill, trolls, chill, okay?
0: Santos was expelled from Congress in 2023 and pleaded guilty last year to wire fraud, identity theft, lying to Congress, stealing money from campaign donors, and fraudulent unemployment claims. He was released from federal prison in October after President Trump commuted his seven-year sentence. It's not clear whether Santos will face new criminal charges. This comes after President Trump lashed out at prominent politicians who've sought to regulate or ban Kalshi and similar platforms. Writing on his Truth Social site after Minnesota last month became the first state to ban prediction markets, Trump called Governor Tim Walz scum, along with Chris Christie, Letitia James, and J.B. Pritzker. Trump added, quote, "Other countries are after this new form of financial market, and we want to remain at the top. Likewise, and even more importantly, where we're currently the crypto, Bitcoin, etc. capital of the world, other countries are trying to diligently replace us in that capacity, but we won't let that happen," Trump wrote. Democratic lawmakers are urging the Trump administration to scrap a proposal making it easier for 401ks and other retirement plans to offer investments in cryptocurrency, private equity, and so-called alternative assets. In a letter to the Labor Department, Senators Elizabeth Warren and Bernie Sanders and Congressmember Bobby Scott warned, quote, "This would strip long-held investor protections from retirement savers and encourage the use of more risky, complex, and expensive investments. The proposed rule is harmful to American workers," they wrote. In California, voters in the city of Monterey Park have approved a measure that permanently bans the construction of new data centers, defeating a proposal to build a massive new artificial intelligence site near a residential neighborhood. It's the first time a municipality has banned a data center through a direct ballot initiative. This comes as new research from the UN University warns that by 2030, global data centers are projected to consume 945 terawatt hours of electricity, or nearly triple what Pakistan, Bangladesh, and Nigeria consume annually combined. The report also finds data centers' water footprint will equal the basic annual domestic water needs of all 1.3 billion people in sub-Saharan Africa. In New Jersey, Republican Congressmember Tom Kaine Jr. won an uncontested primary election on Tuesday, even though he has not been seen in public in over 3 months. Kaine's campaign has offered little explanation for his absence, saying only it's due to a personal medical condition that might be several more weeks before Kaine is healthy enough to return to Capitol Hill. Kaine won the endorsement of President Trump, who praised him on social media as working tirelessly, while adding, quote, "He will never let you down." Kaine has missed over 100 votes since his disappearance in early March. The House Oversight Committee has released a transcript of Pam Bondi's testimony before a closed-door session with lawmakers last month, revealing the former attorney general sought to lay responsibility for the release of the Jeffrey Epstein files at the feet of her former deputy, Todd Blanche. Blanche once served as President Trump's lead criminal defense attorney before Trump tapped him as deputy attorney general under Bondi. After Trump fired Bondi in May, Trump elevated Blanche to acting attorney general and has nominated him to permanently replace Pam Bondi. According to the transcript, Bondi said of Todd Blanche, quote, he was in charge of the process and the entire release of the Epstein files, unquote. In Peru, voters head to the polls for a presidential election Sunday that pits a leftist lawmaker against the daughter of a former dictator. Keiko Fujimori is the daughter of Peru's late ruler, Alberto Fujimori. She faces Roberto Sanchez in a runoff election for the presidency this weekend. Sanchez has proposed drafting a new constitution to replace the current document, which was created under Fujimori's government in 1993. Protesters ahead of the vote marched against Keiko Fujimori, demanding justice. This is Indira Hulika, a former Congress member and the daughter of a union leader who was killed under the regime of Alberto Fujimori.
8: Fujimorism has already captured the institutions, has already destroyed many democratic institutions, and that is why in this election, what we can choose is to give total power to Keiko Fujimori or open a path to rebuild democracy in our country.
0: A Colorado appeals court has reversed the homicide convictions of two paramedics in the 2019 death of Elijah McClain, an unarmed 23-year-old black man. McClain had been walking home from a convenience store when he was assaulted by Aurora police and put in a chokehold before paramedics administered a fatal dose of ketamine to his body. McClain went into cardiac arrest on his way to the hospital and died several days later. On Thursday, the Colorado Court of Appeals ordered new trials for the two paramedics, Peter Kachuniak and Jeremy Cooper. Kachuniak has been sentenced to 5 years in prison. Cooper avoided any prison time. And the French-Iranian artist, filmmaker and graphic novelist Marjane Satrapi has died at the age of 56. In a statement, her relative said she had, quote, died of sadness after the passing of her husband, Swedish producer Matthias Ripa, last year. Tributes have poured in from around the world honoring Satrapi, whose comic memoir Persepolis, about a rebellious young Iranian girl navigating life following the 1979 revolution,

And those are some of the headlines. Coming up, Dr. Adam Hamawi. We last spoke to him while he was volunteering as a doctor in Gaza. Now he might be heading to Congress after winning the Democratic primary in New Jersey Tuesday. And then we'll speak to the Twitch streamer, Hassan Piker. Stay with us.

0: The Harvest Man by the Corner Laughers. This is Democracy Now!, democracynow.org, the War and Peace Report. I am Amy Goodman in New York, joined by Democracy Now!'s Juan Gonzalez in Chicago. Hi, Juan.
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0: We begin today's show in New Jersey, where Dr. Adam Hamawi beat a crowded field Tuesday to win the Democratic Party's nomination in the race to succeed retiring Congresswoman Bonnie Watson Coleman. Dr. Hamawi had the endorsement of progressives, including Senator Bernie Sanders and Congressmember Alexandria Ocasio-Cortez. Hamawi is a former U.S. Army surgeon. Democratic Senator Tammy Duckworth, who also endorsed Dr. Hamawi, said he helped save her life after her helicopter was shot down in Iraq, her legs blown off. In 2024 and 2025, Dr. Adam Hamawi volunteered in Gaza, where he treated Palestinians injured there. In 2024, Hamawi spoke to Democracy Now! From Gaza.
2: Most of my patients are children. My average patient's about 12 or 13 years old. They range from the youngest one I've taken care of is about four, and the age goes up to like mid-60s or 70s. The people, since the invasion of Rafah, we've had a lot of the hospital personnel leave because they are trying to get their families out of Rafah. Many of them have either moved there from other parts of Gaza, or they have lived there and they're trying to flee.
0: That was Dr. Adam Hamawi speaking from Gaza back in 2024. On the campaign trail, Dr. Hamawi called for the U.S. to cut off arms sales to Israel and other countries that commit gross human rights violations. He also called for an end to apartheid in Israel. This is Dr. Hamawi on Tuesday night after winning the Democratic congressional primary in New Jersey.
3: We have proved once and for all that there is no such thing as progressive except for Palestine. I will fight for health care, not bombs, to abolish ICE, and to unrig this economy once and for all.
0: Dr. Adam Hamawi joins us now from Princeton, New Jersey. Congratulations on your victory Tuesday. Can you talk about overall your plank and what this means and what your victory says, not only to the country, but to the Democratic Party in particular?
4: Thank you very much for having me again. Yes, I am, I'm very happy about Tuesday. And I was running on something very simple, is that we should be spending on healthcare, not bombs. We should be spending on our communities here, you know, in New Jersey, in America, and not funding bombs overseas for, you know, atrocities and genocide. We should not be funding the endless wars that we're seeing. We shouldn't be funding ICE.

0: And this was a message that people wanted to hear, that people were waiting to hear, because we see the problems that we have at home that we are ignoring. You just went through your War and Peace report, and we see that, you know, we need the billions of dollars that are being spent on these endless wars to fix our communities and to restore the democracy that seems to be being dismantled right in front of us.
1: And Dr. Hamawi, what prompted you to move from being on the front lines of medical treatment in many wars around the world to run for office?
0: So I've been working in war and disaster zones for the last 30 years. I, you know, volunteered, you know, 2 weeks out of a year or sometimes longer, and then I come back feeling that I have given back. And I couldn't do that after coming back from Gaza. I just couldn't go back to life as usual, because what I witnessed there wasn't a war. I witnessed a level of destruction I had never experienced before. What I witnessed was really a genocide. I was taking care of the victims of it, and I couldn't stay silent. And with the restriction on foreign journalists from entering, I had a front seat view, and I felt that I had to go to my lawmakers and say, we are allowing, we are enabling this to happen as a country. We are using American tax dollars for this to happen. And I started advocating and going to D.C., and I found that many doors were closed. People didn't even want to hear what was happening. They wouldn't even listen, whether they agreed or not. And so when this seat became open, when Bonnie Watson Coleman, our current congresswoman, said she was going to retire, I felt I had to run. I had to continue her legacy of fighting for the people, fighting for justice, and having the moral courage to stand up and make sure that we continue this fight. And and, you know, as a surgeon, you know, I don't like just putting Band-Aids on issues. I go to the source, and currently many of the problems that we have here at home with healthcare, with education, with our infrastructure, with housing, starts in Washington. And these endless wars start in Washington. So this is where I'm going.
1: And yet you're running as the Democratic Party nominee, and the Democratic Party, when especially when it comes to Gaza, to Palestinians and Israel, has really pretty much gone along with the imperial project of the United States and Israel. So I'm wondering your concerns about the Democratic Party.
0: Well, the party leadership has become disassociated with what the people want. We've seen over the last several years, as people become aware of what's happening in the Middle East, of what's happening in Israel, and what and our role in enabling this for decades, and the Israeli lobby's influence on our government with AIPAC. People are becoming more aware, and if the Democratic Party doesn't start paying attention to what's happening on the ground, they're going to continue to lose elections. And I think that was one of the reasons for my success, is because, you know, the people in the district are sick and tired of this, and it's not just here, but it's around the country. We want a country where we use our resources, our tax dollars, these billions of dollars that we are spending on the Department of War, $1 trillion a year. We need to be spending some of that right here at home to restore our nation, to, you know, fund universal health care like Medicare for all, to fund tuition fee public college, to rebuild our roads and bridges, to, you know, address the housing crisis. We're always told that we can't afford all these things, but we always could afford more bombs and more money for war.
2: And what do you make of the autopsy report that the head of the Democratic National Committee tried to suppress, but then after outcry was forced to release it? And there wasn't any mention of Israel, no mention of Gaza. And yet at the Democratic National Convention, I'm going to also put this question to Hassan Piker in the segment we do with him. We know what a major issue this was just at the convention alone, with delegates outside holding a sit-in for over 24 hours demanding a Palestinian-American voice in the convention. Then when the autopsy comes out, it's not just that they dealt with Israel and Gaza, the occupied territories, in a certain way, but they didn't mention it at all.
0: Well, Israel is the third rail of American politics. You can't criticize Israel or else, and that has been, you know, the norm for decades. And that's falling apart now. And this is why we see these frantic gestures to try to restore it. But the reason we lost the 2024 elections is not because more people came out to vote for Trump. It was because less people came out to vote for Harris, for the Democratic Party, because it's ignoring these issues. And this autopsy report, and, you know, that needs an autopsy report as well, is how was such a big issue ignored? You know, AIPAC still has a huge influence on our politics. And we need to address that, or else we are not going to be able to move forward. And the party's not going to succeed and is going to continue losing elections, like I said.
1: And Dr. Hammer, I'd like to ask you about some of your the issues that you've been addressing in your campaign. You've called for tuition-free public colleges and universities. Why is this so important, and how would it be paid for? And also your view on a big issue that's arising in many communities around the United States, the proliferation of AI data centers.
0: Well, we are the richest country in the history of the world, you know, and we are the only developed country that doesn't have universal, you know, medical care, that can't provide basic education for our youth. And we keep spending $1 trillion on war and defense. And yet, you know, when we have poor education, health and bad infrastructure, I mean, these are security issues in itself. And so it seems that our focus really isn't on security. Our focus is really on profits for the corporations, and that's the military industrial complex, all these defense contractors that are making money and profiting off of war, and the billionaires who seem to be getting wealthier and wealthier. And we're told that, you know, how are we going to afford all this? Well, if we just took a fraction of what we are spending on war and spent it on these issues that we need at home, we're going to be able to fund it. You know, we're spending $1 trillion, and we are spending more than the next 9 countries combined. If we took 20%, 30% from that budget and started spending it here at home, here in New Jersey, here around the country, we'd still be number one. So we have the money. We're just not making the choices. It's a lack of political will, and it's because of all the influence that we, the corrupt influence that we have in Congress. And we need to start addressing these directly. And you know, this is what I've done. I mean, I've said I'm not going to take any corporate PAC money, not going to take any money from AIPAC, as if they would offer me anything. And we need more lawmakers that make that commitment and answer to the people, answer to constituents, and start taking care of their needs rather than these corporate interests.
2: Let me ask you, Dr. Hamawi, about your response to the right-wing attacks on your campaign as you move into the general election for Congress. You were called as a defense witness in the case, the trial of cleric Omar Abdul Rahman, who was sentenced to a life sentence in prison for seditious conspiracy for a plot to blow up New York landmarks. Can you explain what happened in that trial?
0: You know, my patriotism is clear. I have had decades of service for this country in and out of uniform. And, you know, this is just an attempt to distract from everything that I've done and bring up really that, you know, over 30 years ago, there was very few religious figures in New Jersey, New York area. I was, in a last minute carpool and was asked to testify about the events that happened during that ride. And I was called as a witness and I testified under oath. I was in the military at the time, before that and afterwards. You know, I swore an oath to defend the Constitution of the United States, and I believe in the system of laws and justice. So I went and testified about the events. I was never accused or implicated or, you know, even thought of to be any like involved in any crime at all. The reason I was such a good witness is because I was completely not involved and was never a problem at the time. I was a medical student. I went and testified in like 15 or 20 minutes in a trial that took weeks on end and went back to class the next day. The fact that they are trying to use this to make a story just shows how desperate they are and that they have nothing else to talk about. They're ignoring my service. They're ignoring that I'm a 9/11 first responder and that I've been fighting terrorism and war and my entire life and saving lives. These are the same people that are advocating for war. These are the same people who are funding ethnic cleansing and genocide. These are the same people who are, funding the dismantling of our democracy. And this is all they have to argue with.
2: Doctor, in 2024, Senator Tammy Duckworth appeared on NBC News and advocated for your evacuation from Gaza at the time.
3: I'm alive because of Dr. Hamawi and the doctors and health, medical folks who saved me in Iraq. He was there. He took care of me when I couldn't take care of myself. But this is what he does, and this is what so many of these doctors are doing. He and his colleagues are in there providing aid, everything that they can do to help save lives there. I think he's in the European hospital. But again, this is happening. We've been helping other groups of doctors like Med Global get in and out and continue to provide aid. But he certainly is very near and dear to my heart because he saved my life 20 years ago.
2: So that was Senator Tammy Duckworth, who had both her legs blown off in Iraq, where she served. Dr. Hamawi, could you describe what happened that day? What were you doing and how did you help to save her?
0: I was a U.S. Army combat surgeon in Baghdad. And, that November of 2004, a Black Hawk was shot down by an RPG. The whole crew was brought in. It was a mass casualty event, and I was one of the surgeons in the trauma bay when she came in. She was the pilot. She was the most seriously injured person in the crew, and awake, and yet still all she was asking for was about her crew, how was her crew doing. Showing the type of leadership that she had and still has in Congress. I spent several hours operating, trying to stabilize her, and also, try to save as much as I can from, her, she also had other injuries besides her legs. And a few hours after surgery, she was evacuated, and I lost touch with her for many years until I saw that she was running for Congress. And many years later, a couple years ago in 2024, when my team was trapped while on a humanitarian mission in Gaza, she was able to pressure, Israel and use the State Department and our government to be able to evacuate my team safely. So she was able to return the favor. And she was one of the first people I talked to when I decided that I wanted to run for Congress. And she encouraged and said, we need more people like you.
1: And Dr. Hamawi, I want to ask you about another doctor whose situation you're familiar with, Dr. Hussam Abu Safia, the director of Kamal Adwan Hospital in northern Gaza. The Israelis have been holding him in detention. They just extended his detention. He's in Negev prison under harsh conditions and without being denied his medication. You're concerned about his fate and that of other disappeared doctors from Gaza.
0: Again, this is, an example of the Israeli crimes. I mean, they've targeted him. They've targeted other healthcare workers. They've shot surgeons in the operating room because they wouldn't leave their patients. And yet we continue to allow this to happen. We continue to defend Israel despite these war crimes that are occurring. And so, we all should be demanding is access to these prisoners. We should have the Red Cross, we should have a third party be able to go in there, inspect their conditions, make sure that, international human rights laws and the laws of war are being respected and enforced. And yet Israel has continued to deny this. They continue to make claims about, the quote war they're conducting. And yet the genocide continues and everyone is just asking to allow third-party monitors to go on the ground and see what's going on there. And they refuse to do that. Why is that happening? Why are they refusing? Why are we allowing this to happen? And so we should be demanding that he be released. We should be demanding that all the prisoners that are being held under these conditions should be also be should be let go, and we should restore order there. What's happening is the genocide is continuing. Till today, it has broken every single ceasefire it has made throughout its history and has extended this genocide to the region. We see what's happening in Lebanon, what's happening in Iran. It's the Gazification of the entire region, and what they have used in Gaza over the last 3 years, they're now doing it in villages in Lebanon and beyond.
2: Dr. Adam Hamoui, we want to thank you very much for being with us. He has just won the Democratic Party's primary representing New Jersey's 12th congressional district, former U.S. Army surgeon who volunteered in Gaza and helped save the life of now the current U.S. Senator Tammy Duckworth. Coming up, we speak to the prominent streamer and commentator Hassan Piker. He was just banned from traveling to Britain after criticizing Israel. Stay with us.

0: Dark Matter by the Corner Laughers. This is Democracy Now!, democracynow.org. I'm Amy Goodman with Juan Gonzalez. Earlier this week, the British government banned the progressive political commentators Hassan Piker and Cenk Uygur from entering the UK. They were scheduled to speak at the South by Southwest London Festival and the Oxford Union Society. The UK's Home Office said it was canceling their travel permits, quote, on the grounds that their presence in the UK may not be conducive to the public good, unquote. Both Piker and Uygur are outspoken in their criticism of Israel. Recent comments from that have drawn scrutiny include Piker saying that as a, quote, lesser evil voter, he would vote for Hamas over Israel every single time, unquote. The week prior to their ban, British Labour MP David Taylor called for Piker to be barred, saying, quote, it's shocking that South by Southwest would invite someone who's openly supported a proscribed terrorist organization and spouted these kinds of vile anti-Semitic rants to speak at their festival. With the unacceptable rise in anti-Semitism on our streets, leaving British Jews in a constant state of anxiety, Hassan Piker is clearly not conducive to the public good, he said. Hassan Piker is one of the most prominent online influencers on the left. He has millions of followers and subscribers across social media platforms. He live streams on the gaming platform Twitch for hours every day. Recently, he's drawn the ire of the Democratic Party leadership for endorsing and campaigning on behalf of progressive candidates and primaries across the country. To talk more about his ban from the UK, his views on Israel, his critique of the Democratic Party and more, we're joined by Hassan Piker from his home where he streams in West Hollywood, California. Hassan, welcome to Democracy Now! Can you start off by responding to this ban on you? And Cenk is your uncle, is that right? Cenk?
1: Yes.
0: Uygur, on what this means. In fact, you're going to virtually participate in the Oxford debate anyway, right?
1: Yeah. I was also supposed to. First of all, thank you for having me. It's a real honor to be on the show. I'm basically listening to the show a lot earlier than I normally would, because I usually do that in my morning routine. So Cenk and I were supposed to participate at the Oxford Union. We were supposed to do different panels at South by Southwest. I was also supposed to have a conversation with Jeremy Corbyn and Zach Polanski, the leader of the Green Party. And I also had another talk set up with former Greek finance minister Yanis Varoufakis. Cenk was supposed to travel to the UK with his family, and he was stopped at the airport, and he found out that his visa had been rescinded and that he could not get on the plane. So I ended up checking my visa as well and found out that my visa was also revoked. Now, I find what the British government did here to be objectionable. I find it to be disgusting. I also find it to be terrifying. I think it's a terrifying prospect for the future of Western liberal democracies. The fact that a country that has in the past harbored much more radical thinkers than myself to completely drop all pretext that they care about free expression instead of protecting it is, I think, a sign of the times. I think it's a sign that we're moving down we're headed down a very different, dare I say, fascist direction in the Western world.
2: And this is happening, Hassan, under a Labour government in Britain, especially given Britain's particular role when it comes to Israel and Palestine being the primary imperial power that allowed the creation or promoted the development of the State of Israel.
1: Yeah, absolutely. There's definitely a lot of culpability. That extends far beyond the Balfour Declaration. And the British government has been coordinating with the Israeli government The Royal Air Force has been conducting surveillance missions, flying off of their Cyprus base. Keir Starmer has actually visited this base and has openly admitted that he could never say in broad daylight what the Royal Air Force is doing there. Starmer has also invited Isaac Herzog, who has been mentioned in the ICC and the ICJ court cases against both Israel and Israeli officials, like former Defense Minister Yoav Gallant and current Prime Minister Benjamin Netanyahu. So the fact that England extends a red carpet to war criminals and collaborators of war criminals that have played a role in the genocide of the Palestinians, but then critics of Israel are considered to be real threats, significant threats to public safety, is preposterous. But once again, I think this is a real warning. Just as the prescription of Palestine action and the mass arrests that have taken place of pensioners in the UK that have demonstrated in support of Palestine action was a very clear attempt by the British government to do the exact opposite of the democratic process, to refuse to listen to the very just and moral demands of the masses and instead suppress their voices and try to silence them through state repression, is very clear that there's a terrifying direction that the UK is headed down. And yes, it is the Labour government's complicity, both in the crimes that Israel has committed, but it's also the Labour government's complicity in the acceleration towards fascism. Because the next government that comes in, if it's, God forbid, a reform government, a far-right authoritarian government, they're going to overtake this exact same process, and they might not have even the restrictions that the Labour government is applying currently. So to offer them the keys of the castle in this manner is complicity. It's something that we've seen. It's appeasement. It's something that we've seen throughout history in the past, where liberals assume that they could overtake the reactionary demands coming from the right in an effort to keep control, and they ultimately fail to the fascists.
2: I wanted to ask you also about another international issue which you've been involved with, controversy lately. You went to Cuba in March with the Nuestra America convoy, which brought activists from 33 countries and medicines and supplies to Cuba to attempt to break this economic blockade and warfare that the United States has been involved in against Cuba. But last week it was reported that the Treasury Department sent you and Medea Benjamin, founder of Code Pink, who helped organize the convoy, a request for information from the Office of Foreign Assets Control to look into possible violations. What's your response to this inquiry?
1: Yeah, so I've yet to receive a subpoena, even though Fox News claimed I received one. I have not. But I think that the news article itself was symbolic. I assume that this is less of a real inquiry and more so an opportunity for the American government to try to silence political dissent and to also criminalize activism. We were there to support the Cuban population with humanitarian aid that was necessary. And I also separately got a journalism visa as well to cover the atrocities that were taking place on the ground and to try to figure out what our government's culpability was in the economic devastation that Cubans were facing. And I mean, it was horrifying. You guys have covered this stuff extensively, but it's very clear that the Trump administration is not making it a secret that they want to prosecute all manner of political dissent, whether it be the counterterrorism initiatives implemented by Sebastian Gorka or even now lawfare by way of the Treasury Department. I think the goal here is to, once again, just like the British government, silence dissent and maybe even ultimately criminalize it. Hopefully this won't be a precedent-setting case, but we are headed down a scary path here.
0: Hassan, I wanted to play a clip of a short documentary about your trip to Cuba.
3: For years, I've wanted to visit Cuba. I wanted to learn about the problems caused by the embargo. I wanted to see a socialist society in person. Last month, I took the opportunity to go as part of a humanitarian mission to bring aid that my government won't. I'd be accompanying Progressive International alongside hundreds of others from around the world. Activists, journalists, artists, and politicians will be coming to the island by boat and plane to deliver over 40 tons of necessary supplies, food, medicine, and medical equipment.
4: All right, we're in the heart of Havana right now. One of the things that I've immediately been hit with is how beautiful the city is, but also how hollowed out it is in many ways. It looks like, I mean, some of these houses, they have the skeleton, they have the outside, but inside it looks like it's bombed out. You know, there's people living in it, but like very clearly, this is in a dire state of disrepair.
0: More indictments have been brought in this last day against Cuban leaders. Hassan Piker, did you actually deliver medical supplies? How successful were you?
1: Yes. So the humanitarian aid mission was accompanied by hundreds of other activists as well. It wasn't just medical supplies. There was, I believe, food as well. The delivery was successful, but ultimately it's a drop in the bucket. And what the Cuban population actually needs right now is oil, because oil is what runs their entire energy grid. And unfortunately, the Trump administration has very openly created a blockade, and the island's energy grid is currently still suffering. Now, there's also one aspect of this that I think adds insult to injury, and that's the reality that there is actually parts of the Cuban island that are receiving oil with regular frequency, and that is, of course, Guantanamo Bay. That's an American military base on the island of Cuba, and it's basically an old colonial outpost. And so you have the situation where 90 miles off of our coastline, you have 9 million or so people suffering. There's food shortages. People can't deliver medicine all around the island because there's simply no oil. Food is medicine is also spoiling as well. They're just sitting in factories because there's no refrigeration. And yet, a couple miles away from Havana, you have Guantanamo Bay, where they have a McDonald's and they have American military members stationed there, and they have energy for the entire island potentially. I think this really shows the inhumanity and the juxtaposition. I feel like it's something that many Americans are completely oblivious to. If they were more aware of the crisis, that they would also find it to be morally repugnant and unconscionable. And I suspect that's part of the reason why the federal government wants to stop these kinds of actions, or at least create an environment of threats and pressure so that other people who could also freely travel to Cuba and see what's going on for themselves, and maybe even deliver humanitarian aid themselves, think twice before they participate in something like this. I myself am unbowed, and I hope others will be too.
0: Hassan Piker, at the 2024 DNC in Chicago, 30 delegates to the convention were with the National Uncommitted Movement. Uncommitted delegates were selected in state Democratic primaries to call for an end to the Biden administration's backing of Israel's assault on Gaza. After the DNC denied their request for a Palestinian-American speaker on stage, uncommitted delegates and their allies staged a sit-in outside the convention hall. This is a clip of the co-founder of the uncommitted movement, Abbas Alawea.
5: Here is the scandal, my friends. Here is the scandal. The scandal is that there are forces within Democratic Party leadership who do not want us to talk about Palestinian human rights. But that's not sustainable. This is a watershed moment.
0: So this was a watershed moment. You actually were inside the DNC for a while before they put you out. You had a select seat there as a commentator. But can you talk about the fact, I put this question also to Dr. Hamawi, who you campaigned with, along with Dr. El-Sayed, you campaigned with him also for his senatorial race. Can you talk about the autopsy report and it not talking about Israel and Gaza, though the issue took center stage at the DNC with this sit-in with people who are quite involved with the Democratic National Committee?
1: Yeah. I think to myself all the time, whether this is a byproduct of incompetence or if they are totally aware that this is a major crisis, a major issue, and they're cynically trying to avoid having a conversation about it. I also had interviewed the Uncommitted Movement outside, and I had my press credentials revoked in real time while I was live broadcasting at the DNC while simultaneously being interviewed by a New York Times reporter, as a matter of fact, for my criticisms of the DNC. I was invited, but then, you know, I was, I guess, disinvited at the same time for these exact warnings that I was issuing to as many Democrats as I possibly could. It turned out those warnings were true. And yet the Democratic Party still has not learned a very important lesson and still seemingly chooses not to listen to the demands of the masses. A similar pattern arises here that we just talked about with the United Kingdom. I feel like there's a real crisis in democracy and illiberalism in the Western world because of our complicity with war crimes and our complicity in Israel's genocide. And instead of addressing these problems, instead of solving these issues, instead of leaning into the demands of the overwhelming majority of the masses, the American government and the Democratic Party, just like the Labor Party, which is supposed to be the left representation of politics in both these countries, has decided to suppress the needs of the masses, have decided to avoid having these conversations. Having said that, however, there is an opportunity here, as you know, Adam Homowy, Chris Robb in Philadelphia, and numerous insurgent candidates that are propping up all around the country in the primary system, and actually successfully defeating the establishment Democrats all around the country, have created this unavoidable force, that will hopefully present a very good change within the party. And it's not just, of course, about Israel either. It's about these issues broadly. I feel like the center of power in the Democratic Party for far too long has conceded to the interests of profits, to the interests of corporations, and oftentimes placed them first, and placed the interests of the population, the people, the masses, the working class, last. Hopefully we can make a change, and we can force that change, because I feel as though the party right now needs fighters. We don't have a lot of time. Fascism is here. And someone has to fight back. The way to do that is through the democratic process and allowing real democracy to take place.
0: Hassan Piker, we want to thank you for being with us, political commentator and live streamer on the Twitch platform. That does it for our show. I'll be in Tampa, Florida tonight. We'll be celebrating WMNF Community Radio at two screenings of the film Steal the Story, Please, about the history of Democracy Now! And the importance of independent media at the Sunray Cinema. 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And of course, it'll be screening beyond that. I'll be with the director, Tia Lesson. That does it for our show. Next week in Sheffield in England, and then in Belfast in Ireland, and then back to a swing through Vermont. Check our website. I'm Amy Goodman with Juan Gonzalez.
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The Beach House with the latest from Lucy Dacus. She's planting tomatoes. When I moved to Florida from the Northeast U.S., I did not realize we had two tomato growing seasons, in the early spring and the late fall, but never in the summer. Too damn hot. Red Hot Chili Peppers are proving why they call it the music business, with a capital B. They have sold their music catalog to Warner Records for $300 million. And that deal includes the band's entire recorded output, including 13 albums, which reportedly generate about $26 million annually. Now don't confuse this with the other Red Hot Chili Peppers sale back in 2015. They sold their publishing rights for another $150 million. So they've joined the ranks of other high-profile artists who have sold their catalog, including Bob Dylan, Bruce Springsteen, and Justin Bieber. While artists like Taylor Swift and Dua Lipa are going the opposite direction, they're buying back their own material. Good on you guys. Here are the Chili's with Barefoot at the Beach House.

ACIW with the Stone Roses from their second incarnation about 10 years ago. Song was All for One. In front of that, the Stones, another cut from their new album Foreign Tongues, featuring Charlie Watts. Yeah, I know what you're thinking. Didn't he die in 2021? Yeah, well, they captured one of his final recording sessions and kind of blended it into the new album. The Beach House, where we play yesterday's alternative and tomorrow's indie. Here's Biba Doobie and the Marias. All I Did Was Dream of You.

Well, here's my final serenade. Here's a gun and here's a blade. Here's a picture that I saved for too long. Here's my credit card.

Mumford & Sons, along with Chris Stapleton. The song is Here. In front of that, The Grateful Dead. Here's something new for Deadheads. It's an app that opens the door to the entire Grateful Dead vault, lets you play from a ton of Dead tunes, featuring what they call high-resolution audio, extensive vault recordings, plus two newly transferred and mastered shows every week. It's going to cost you, though, $10 a month. The app is appropriately called Play Dead.

Monrovia, that's Heavyfoot. Video for that features a lot of dancing around, smiles on faces, as you might imagine. Before that, Booker T and the MGs, song from 1969 called Soul Clap, featuring their signature Hammond B3 organ. That has been re-released on Stax Records on an album called Killer Bees. All B-sides, kind of interesting if you're into that. Hey, it's the Beach House with Barefoot Rick and David Byrne, getting more mileage out of What Is the Reason? Wallace La Raison.

I do like that. Little cumbia SoCal surf mix from the band Integra Pink. Song was Spider-Man Pinata. And now we return to our English language programming.

That's Muna, self-described queer miniskirt rollerblade band, Dancing on the Wall. Before that, Fatboy Slim and his mashup called Satisfaction Skank dates back to when he was DJing in Ibiza. He'd never had legal permission to release that song until recently. Fatboy Slim and the Stones. Closing out this hour of the Beach House, it's Jesse Malin and Hollywood Forever.

0: Coming up at the next hour of the Beach House, Billy Joel tells you what movie not to see, and Jeff Tweedy creates a crossword puzzle for the New York Times. Hang in there.
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0: 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Barefoot Rick

Fantastic Cat with another cut from their album Cat Outta Hell. Rolling Stone calls them the Harlem Globetrotters of Americana. Have to agree, I saw them last month. Fun band to watch. Fleetwood Mac is having a whole resurgence, and you can thank Gen Z for that. Their 1977 song Silver Springs is a big part of the reason why. It's currently the band's sixth most popular song on Spotify, at least far as trending. But when the band first recorded Silver Springs, they didn't even put it on the Rumors album. Instead, it originally came out as a B-side to Go Your Own Way. Here's what you missed back then. It's Fleetwood Mac and Silver Springs.

Beach House with the latest from Suki Waterhouse. Before that, Hermanos Gutierrez and Sonido Cosmico. Billy Joel has a movie he does not want you to see, and it's about him. It's called Billy and Me. It's a Billy Joel biopic, and he calls it legally and professionally misguided. It features none of his music. It dramatizes his life in the years before his hit Piano Man. Prime movers behind the movie are a former manager and a member of his band. So don't piss off Billy Joel and see the movie, okay? Because it's not his life.

Barefoot Rick at the Beach House with Jeff Tweedy. Jeff has created a rock and roll themed crossword puzzle for the New York Times, which was kind of nice of him because they left him off their greatest living American songwriters list. His crossword pays tribute to Lou Reed and other CBGB icons. I am a big fan of the New York Times crossword puzzles played every day, but not the big one. Not the large one. I could never do that. They have a mini one that's only 5x5 lines. I can usually get that in a couple minutes. The other one, well, it'll be a couple days, probably. Before Jeff Tweedy, we heard Johnny Blue Skies and Dark Clouds. This is The Beach House, coming to you from the east coast of Florida. Eric Clapton cut short a concert in Spain recently. He was just about to go into the encore when somebody threw something at him. It might have been a vinyl record, maybe a record sleeve. At any rate, Eric was not happy, and he walked off the stage.

Talking Heads with Barefoot of the Beach House. Before that, a cut from the Mountain Goats' new album, their 24th album, due out early August. The name of the song was Charlie Sheen Reaches Out to the Feds. Okay, from the Mountain Goats. Grace Potter has released new music. This is Love Me Not.

Brandon Flowers and the Killers. I heard Brandon being interviewed last month and gotta say, he's one smart guy. I don't know why, but I always thought of musicians as being kind of, hey dude. But he is, as my father would say, very well spoken. Brandon Flowers of the Killers. Before that, recommended music from Bourne Community Radio. Thanks, Aid. We heard the German band Pink Turns Blue. Well, look at the clock. We've done it again, run out of time. Thanks much for joining me in the Beach House. And if you missed any part of today's show, you can always catch it all on Mixcloud.com. And for some of you, there's an extra hour there. Just search for Barefoot Rick on Mixcloud. Taking us out, a little boogie from the Danny Morris Band.

0: The Beach House is produced on the campus of Florida Tech in Melbourne. My name's Barefoot Rick. Take care.
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This is the official tapes Grateful Dead radio program, where we get into the official releases from the Grateful Dead's vault and also breaking some rules. Not necessarily a Grateful Dead release, but that is the Grateful Dead's Jerry Garcia. And it also features Billy Kreutzmann on drums, another member of the Grateful Dead. Martin Fierro on saxophone, Merle Saunders on keyboards, John Kahn on electric bass. And we are going to be getting into some more Jerry Garcia and Merle Saunders a little bit later here on the official tapes, but It's Too Late, recorded August 11th, 1974 at the Keystone in Berkeley, originally released in 2017. That's where you can find the official release of Pure Jerry Volume 4, as some of the material on that release was mislabeled. I mean, the actual release of the title was Pure Jerry, Keystone Berkeley, September 1, 1974, but some of it was mislabeled. For instance, It's Too Late was actually recorded on August 11th, 1974. And the latest release out of the Jerry Garcia vault still has some issues. Talking about Garcia Live Volume 22. It's a show from September 71, Jerry Garcia and Merle Saunders, and it's actually missing the track The Night They Drove Old Dixie Down. We got more details, and we are going to get into what is the music that is released on Garcia Live Volume 22 coming up here on the official tapes. We're also going to get into the latest release out of the Grateful Dead's vault, talking about Dave's Picks Volume 58. But let's go back to Garcia Live Volume 21. This is the Jerry Garcia Band, same venue, the Keystone, Berkeley, recorded February 13th, 1976. This is the official tapes.

The Official Tapes with Corey. He doesn't only listen to the Grateful Dead. Sometimes he plays the Jerry Garcia Band.

0: This is the official tapes, Grateful Dead radio program, where we explore the official releases from the Grateful Dead's vault. And that is the Grateful Dead's Jerry Garcia doing a side project along with Merle Saunders, recorded July 5th, 1973. That was in the first set at the Lion's Share, San Anselmo, California. Something you can find on Garcia Live Volume 6. And coming up here on the official tapes, we're going to get into Garcia Live Volume 22. That is the latest release out of the Jerry Garcia vault. These Garcia Live and Jerry Garcia Merle Saunders releases, really a time capsule that captures a special moment in the career of Jerry Garcia, an unselfish, unselfconscious adventure and discovery that you could say. It was shared at the time with only a few fans at the local watering holes. The Lion's Share total capacity was about 150 people. Garcia came from the folk music world. He never played in any dance bands and never really learned any standards. So when Merle Saunders stepped in and became friends with Jerry Garcia, Merle Saunders was sort of his guide into the world of jazz and bebop. Every night in the clubs with him was sort of a postgraduate seminar for Jerry Garcia. That performance that took place on 7/5/73. The members of the band included Jerry Garcia on guitar, Bill Vett on drums, John Kahn on bass, and Merle Saunders on keyboards. Before that, we heard Mission in the Rain, recorded February 13th, 1976, something from Garcia Live Volume 21. That was mainly the Jerry Garcia band, and that lineup included Jerry Garcia on guitar, Donna Jean Godshow from the Grateful Dead on vocals, John Kahn on bass, Keith Godshow from the Grateful Dead on keyboards, and Ron Tutt on drums. We heard Mission in the Rain in the first set of February 13th, 1976 at the Keystone. That first set had a diverse mix of Garcia and Robert Hunter originals. We also kicked things off here on the official tapes with It's Too Late, recorded August 11th, 1974 at the Keystone. That was Jerry Garcia and Merle Saunders, found on Pure Jerry Volume 4, a release that came out in 2017. Coming up here on the official tapes, not only are we going to get into Garcia Live Volume 22, the latest release out of the Grateful Dead's vault. And one of the members of this particular band includes Tom Fogerty, John Fogerty's brother, who was in Creedence Clearwater Revival. Tom Foger decided to skip out of CCR and join the circus. And by joining the circus, really meaning joining Jerry Garcia and Merle Saunders. So we're going to hear Tom Fogerty on rhythm guitar along with Jerry Garcia and Merle Saunders coming up here on the official tapes. But we're also going to hear something from the latest release out of the Grateful Dead's vault, Dave's Picks Volume 58. So we are going to hear some Grateful Dead next here on a radio program that specializes in the official releases from the Grateful Dead's vault.
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0: Not bad for a Saturday night at the Lion's Share San Anselmo, 1971. That is the latest release out of the Jerry Garcia vault, recorded September 25th, 1971 at the Lion's Share. 20 minutes of winding instrumental explorations of the Saunders original Man-Child into a lengthy examination of the great American standard Summertime, a song entirely foreign to the Grateful Dead repertoire, but Jerry Garcia getting to experiment a little bit, one of the great joys that he had, along with the audience and other band members, with Jerry Garcia and Merle Saunders. Merle, a Man-Child going into Summertime from Garcia Live, Volume 22. At that performance, it was Jerry Garcia on guitar, also another Grateful Dead member, Billy Kreutzmann on drums, John Kahn on bass, Merle Saunders on keyboards, and Tom Fogerty on rhythm guitar. Tom Fogerty started showing up in May of 71 on rhythm guitar, just 3 months after quitting Creedence Clearwater Revival, one of the most popular American rock bands in the world at that time. Fogerty, he came out of a strictly disciplined, close-knit musical environment, almost the polar opposite of the free-willing Garcia Saunders outfit. Under the direction of his brother, John Fogerty, Tom learned his guitar parts. His brother wrote and rehearsed the songs for the band's last album daily for weeks before going into the studio. John Fogerty didn't even tell the other band members the names of the songs or the lyrics. They just concentrated exclusively on honing precise scientific rhythm tracks for the studio. So frustrated with John's creative control of the band, Tom Fogerty decided to split and get kind of far out there and joined the circus with the Jerry Garcia and Merle Saunders band. And when Tom Fogerty joined, he hadn't played in rooms so small, such as the Lion's Share. He hadn't played in rooms that small since the days of Creedence before they were playing songs like Proud Mary. This is The Official Tapes. It's Grateful Dead radio program where we explore the official releases from the Grateful Dead's vault. 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When we get an official release out of the vault, either whether it's Grateful Dead's Jerry Garcia's vault or the Grateful Dead's vault, we'd be sure to get it on the radio airwaves for you. You've been listening to The Official Tapes.
1: 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This is Joni Lindenmeyer of Joyously Free. 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
5: Well, hello there, lovely country friends. How you doing? This is indeed Dave Watkins speaking to you from here in the cozy little studio of the Country Mile. I'm based here in the southwest of England and being heard by you today, wherever you are. Please settle back for 1 hour of proper country music. I've had great fun as usual getting everything together for the playlist, and you'll hear loads of tunes, including all these in full.

those songs in full, of course, and a lot more where that came from. A load of really good country tunes to entertain you across this journey of 1 hour every week on the show I call The Country Mile. This is episode 421, believe it or not. I have a track from the album of the month, which is kind of a cheat album, but I'll tell you why when we get there. I've got the big country question and the Twograss part of the show as well, looking at new tunes in the world of bluegrass music. But this week has seen a lot of the big names in country music release new tunes, and I'm going to be playing one or two for you across this show. Opening with Scotty McCreery alongside Josh Turner, the original singer for the song you just heard there, Your Man, and they both did a fine job, don't you think? Those big booming voices that they've got. And I have no idea why I tried to do the same, because I can't beat them. Two of the best voices in country music. Scotty McCreery has a retrospective collection album out on July the 17th. It's called 15, 15 Years in the Country Music Industry, including four new songs, and that is one of them. Scotty McCreery, Josh Turner, Your Man, The Country Mile. Up next, Mr. Brad

The Country Mile with me, Dave Watkins. And that is a brand new song from friend of the show, Charles Wesley Godwin. And he's only gone and done it with Luke Combs, just one of the biggest country stars on the planet. So which is great news for Charles because he's a super nice chap. His music is great and he will win new fans because of that. It's called Better That Way. Charles has a new album out on July the 24th called Christian Name. And before that, the brilliant Brad Paisley with his latest song. It's called Hi Ho Silverado, alongside David Lee Murphy, who I have played on this show before. It's building up to a full album across the coming months. It's called Tackle Box. I believe it's going to be kind of digital only for Brad Paisley. And he's kind of looking back on songs he kind of written a few years ago, and he's revisiting and he's re-recording them, and he's going to build up a whole album. So Hi Ho Silverado is the latest, and there'll be regular releases along the way. Now, Mr. Keith Whitley, one of the all-time legends of country music, sadly long lost to us. But not to William Michael Morgan and his magnificent moustache. He's just released a 3-song EP called Country Classics, Keith Whitley Tribute, and this is one of them. I'm Over You.

Big Finish, and this is the Country Mile. My name is Dave, and I am based here in Devon in the southwest of England, but I know I'm heard by lots of people in all kinds of places. So if you're a fairly recent convert to the show, or you've been around for donkey's years, thank you so much for your support, and keep listening and keep spreading the word. First of all, you heard a

Hopefully you enjoyed that very, very much indeed. Bryce Leatherwood, really good artist. So before this week's Big Country Question, which is about an artist I've already played on the show, here's the latest song from Daily and Vincent, God's Country, and this is The Country Mile.

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1: And so before I ask you that very important big country question, that was Daly and Vincent and the latest song from them called God's Country, which I always thought was here in Devon, but you know, it can be where you are too. Jamie Daly and Darren Vincent, sometimes they do straight bluegrass, sometimes it's country. The album is called A Beautiful Life, and it's out on June the 12th. Daly and Vincent here on the show.
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1: So every week here on the Country Mile, I ask you one question, and one question only, about the world of country music. I give you the choice of three possible answers in case you're a bit like me and don't know everything. And if you do get it right, you get three big Country Mile points to put in your back pocket and save for a rainy day. It's just

0: bit of fun, remember? Just a bit of fun. So we opened this week's edition of the show with a song including Scotty McCreery, and the question this week is about Mr. McCreery himself. So, as I mentioned, he's been going around about 15 years or so, just about to release his retrospective collection of songs from that time. But what TV talent show did he win to become a country superstar in 2011? Was that show A, America's Got Talent? Was it B, American Idol? Or was it C, The Voice USA? So Scotty McCreery, he won which TV talent show in 2011? Was it A, America's Got Talent? B, American Idol? Or C, The Voice USA? It's one of them, but which one? I'll tell you the answer after we've had this week's Two Grass.
1: Hi, this is Christy Cox. Now it's time to play two new songs from the world of bluegrass on a section we call Two Grass. Right now, only on The Country Mile.

0: There you go. That is this week's Two Grass. Two new songs from the world of bluegrass. And first of all, from Kentucky on Mountain Fever Records, the new single from Randy Barnes is called I Ain't Leaving, and I'm not until the end of the show anyway. Don't try and stop me. Randy Barnes on the Country Mile. And that was followed up with an outstanding band from North Carolina. They've been around a long time, and I've played them loads on this show. Unspoken Tradition. And Company Man, it's all about the blue collar workers of this world, very good people indeed. And they have an album called Heartwood, which is going to be available from June the 26th, and I'm sure I will be revisiting that album when it comes out. More bluegrass on next week's show.
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0: So before we head on back to the brand new country releases, let me tell you the answer to this week's Big Country question. So Scotty McCreary, who opened this week's show alongside Josh Turner, he won which national talent show in 2011 on the telly box? Was it A, America's Got Talent? Was it B, American Idol? Or was it C, The Voice USA? And congratulations, 3 points to you if you said B, American Idol. That was season 10 that he won. He's not done too badly ever since, and he's kept it proper country as well. Scotty McCree, 3 big points to you if you got it right. If not, there's another chance on next week's show. But now back to proper country music.
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So, first of all, from Texas, Braxton Keith has a brand new album. It's been out about a week or so. It's called Real Damn Deal. And that's kind of my cheat album of the month because it's kind of a teaser. So I think next week we're kind of getting to the changeover in the monthly period, if you like. And so I think that's going to be an album of the month in full. But anyway, the album's out now. Well, That's How Hearts Get Broken is a track that I played for you there. And you can listen to it on your streaming devices right away. BraxtonKeithMusic.com. Another one with a very interesting moustache. I don't know why I keep mentioning moustaches. I don't know that. I'll have to go and have a think. In the middle, Mo Pitney, one of the great neo-traditionalists. He sometimes does proper country and occasionally a bit of bluegrass, but whatever he does, it's world-class. Fiddle Around, a real toe-tapper, Mo Pitney, that is available right now. And then you just heard something totally different to the other two. From Montreal, Canada, Bobby Dove with a brand new album. It's called Fortune Teller. Went a bit wobbly there, sorry about that. I was very excited because it's a really good album. Not Much of an Outlaw is the track that I played for you there. Bobby Dove, very helpful to me in the past as well, so please do and go and investigate the album. You can find it on Bandcamp as much as anything, and it's just very, very nice. So there you go, three in a row. Off to Arizona next for some full-on classic country and western, courtesy of the Reeves Brothers. Local Loser is the name of this. I've been called that around these parts, I'm sure.

Sadly, just one more song to bring you. I'll tell you about that in a second. You just heard some proper country and western on the Country Mile from Arizona. The Reeves Brothers with Local Loser, the brand new song. And they have an album due. They're doing it now. Keep in touch with them at thereevesbros.com, their website, or on Facebook. And then we went down to New South Wales, Australia, for William Alexander. A bit of a Marty Robbins sound on his brand new album, Along the Boundary Lines. And Wild Roan Brumby, a story about a knackered old horse. We've all been there, haven't we? Feeling a bit knackered. WilliamAlexanderMusic.com, really good album. I'll play some more from that very soon indeed. But I'm going to leave you with the latest song from Jenna Paulette. It's called High Noon. Thank you so much for listening to The Country Mile.

0: 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No roughhousers for this girl. 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
3: 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Coming up on the queue is Emmett Cohen from the album Universal Truth, the track Budo, followed by Joe Webb, the album Beat Neath, the track James P.

Keep it tuned right here to Modern Jazz Today. Up next is Sergio Pereira. The album's called Colors of Time. We'll check into So They Sleep. Then Josh Warren. His debut album's called The Path. We'll check into Gratitude. Let's dig in.

Welcome to another edition of Modern Jazz Today. We've got a lot of new music, so let's jump right in. Up first is Remy Cormier. The album's called Rich State of Mind. We'll check into the track Unbothered. Then Tom Lippincott. The album's called Ode to the Possible. We'll check into Stella by Searchlight. Then Daggerboard, The Skipper, and Mike Clark. Self-titled album, we're going to check into the track Changing Emphasis. Let's dig in.

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There you can find exclusive interviews, this week's playlist, and featured releases. Up first on the queue is Kenny Carr. He has a new one out called Distance. We're going to check into the tune 77, followed by Apollo Suns. From their album, Live Under the Sun, we're going to listen to Dark Night.

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Our tribute to Chick Corea continues. This one's off the album, The Vigil. We'll check into Galaxy 32, Star 4. Let's dig in.

0: It's that time again when we say goodbye, but only until next week. We look forward to having you join us next time on Modern Jazz Today, where we will be presenting today's artists, cutting their teeth and cutting the edge of sound. 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
1: Jeff Williams
0: when it's time to tune in and turn up again. We look forward to it.
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1: 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Up first on the queue is Silvano Monasterio from the album The River. The track, Dance on the Wire.

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Up next, Rob Clearfield from the album Voice in the Wilderness. The track, When We Were Kings.

You're tuned in to Modern Jazz Today. Up next is the Steve Holt Jazz Impact Quartet. The album is called Impact, and we'll check into the title track. Then Eric St. Laurent, he's got a new one called El Choclo. We'll check into that title track. Let's dig in.

You're tuned in to Modern Jazz Today with Jeff Williams and Carrie Gaffney. Up next is Mariah Parker. The album's called Windows Through Time, and we'll check into the track Sol de Barcelona. Then Olivia Fasci. Her new album's called A Window Within. We'll check into the track Live With It. Then Gabrielle Genest. The album's called As It Is, and we'll check into Kairos. Let's check it out.

Welcome to Modern Jazz Today. We've got new music coming at you in this set. Up first is Carole Welsman. Her new album's called 14. We'll check into the exotic track, Plus Je T'embrasse. Then Jeff Coffin. The album's called Between Dreaming and Joy. We'll check into Spinning Plates. Then we're going to check into Rafael Greco. The album is called Dice Que Vive, and we'll check into the track Onde. Let's dig in.

All queued up and ready to go for our listening pleasure is Andy Adamson Quintet from his new album, A Coincidence of Cats. We are going to take a listen to Triplet.

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Hello again, and welcome to Mostly Bluegrass. This is your host, Shirley Hyatt, with another hour of music, some bluegrass, and some other artists. I think it is fair to say that most music is written about matters of the heart. Songs about love are always a good bet. So to start things off today, I'm picking one from Alison Krauss's album, Now That I've Found You. Here is the title cut. Baby, Now That I've Found You.

There are songs that surprise us with their beauty and sensitivity about subjects that are also surprising. To speak to that is our next song. From the best of Don McLean, this is the admirable lyric in honor of a famous painter, Vincent van Gogh. Here's Vincent. Star-

Speaking to the issue of reaching beyond the typical subjects of which many songs are made, this is from the Essential Bluegrass Collection. Lester Flatt is up now to tell us that he's going to do his own thing. Here's We Don't Care What Mama Allow.

I don't know if you have noticed how often a group of musicians, especially in the country and bluegrass vein, call themselves ramblers. Yours truly is one of those. For several happy years, I was part of the group called the Wild River Ramblers, a name that was bestowed on us, and it stuck. But now I'm beginning to ramble. Here are some other ramblers, the Laurel Canyon Ramblers, who are trying to make up their minds. Love undecided.

A fair part of folk and bluegrass music is dedicated to spiritual music, usually called gospel. Most of the musicians of note include a gospel song or two in their collections. From the album Bluegrass Spirit, Del McCurry offers our go-to-meetin' in his high nasal voice. This is Before the Fire Comes Down.

Once in a while, a song from the 60s will jump onto my favorite list. This next one is one of them. From Johnny Rivers' greatest hits, this is the boy himself with his sad love song, The Poor Side of Town.

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You'll know what I mean when you hear it. This is from the Definitive Bluegrass Collection No. 2, and I am led to believe there was an actual man, Bill Monroe's uncle, who inspired this song. Here's Uncle Pen.

Nickel Creek is a trio of young bluegrass musicians who took the genre by storm with their incredible talents. Here they are with one of the best of the old standby folk songs. I'll bet you know all the words, so sing along. This is The Fox.

0: Speaking of incredible talent, I don't think there is any doubt about this next man. He had a ton of it. I don't really care if you call his music country or popular, as long as we have it. Here from the essential Roy Orbison, disc 2, is the man himself to do his stuff. Yes, I know he has a broad vocal range and can sing really high, but that doesn't make it bluegrass. Here is In Dreams.
1: A candy-colored clown they call the Sandman tiptoes to my room every night, and just to sprinkle stardust and to whisper, go to sleep,

This next one is true bluegrass. These guys sing and play the way we want them to. From now, they are four, Burline, Hickman, Crary, and their guest, Steve Spurgeon, give us Train of Memory.

Jim and Jesse are from the old school. This is from the Essential Bluegrass Collection, and I think Bill Monroe would approve of their instrumental rendition of The Girl I Left Behind Me.

Peter Rowan is one of those musicians who has shifted gears a few times in his career. The first time I saw him, he was solo, just him and his guitar. The audience was mesmerized. His recordings don't do him justice. Here's Peter with his Tex-Mex sound from his Medicine Trail album. Typical of Peter's music is his ability to tell a really good story. This is River of Stone.

This next artist is at the top of my list. Tony Rice is no longer performing, and so I'm really happy to have his recordings. Gordon Lightfoot wrote this song, and Tony surely does do it justice. The title of this album is Me and My Guitar, which is a song written by James Taylor. Three great guitarists on one disc, oh my. Enjoy Early Morning Rain.

Alison Krauss and Union Station are up now. This is from their new favorite collection. It is pretty straight-up bluegrass, done up in the best possible way. Bright Sunny South.

To sing us out, this is Berkeley, California fiddler and singer Lori Lewis from her album True Stories, a collection of her songs. This is Slow Learner.

0: Well, I have come to the end of another session of Mostly Bluegrass. I hope you enjoyed hearing some down-home picking and fiddling and good old boys singing, along with some other terrific music. Until next time, this is your host, Shirley Hyatt, saying please stay tuned to KCIW and keep right on listening.
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Sonic Cafe. That's the Dead Kennedys with Police Truck, a punk rock classic first unleashed back in 1980 as the B-side to Holiday in Cambodia. Yeah, so hey, welcome to our little coastal radio cafe. I'm Scott Clark, and this is episode 515. Yeah, this time the Sonic Cafe is finally cashing in on a pile of great tracks we've been just dying to squeeze into shows for a long time. It might feel a little totally random, but trust us, as always, we've got a master plan. Our music mix spans 68 years of sounds from Link Wray to a brand new one from the Black Keys, with gems along the way from Nick Lowe, the White Stripes, Morphine, Tom Waits singing about Chicago, plus the fabulous Thunderbirds, Eric Clapton, and, you know, as always, many more. We'll also drop a few comedy quick hits from Nate Bargatze, Dusty Slay, and Sebastian Maniscalco, because, you know, music's great, but laughter is cheaper than therapy. Believe us, we know. A big Sonic Cafe shout out to our newest sponsor, Lumberjack Cigarettes, the perfect break from chopping down 4,000-year-old redwoods. Yes, Lumberjack, when you crave the pure taste of burning leaves. So yeah, let's get to it, huh? From 1972, the song is Tragedy. This is Argent, and from way out here in the majestic Pacific Northwest, we're the Sonic Cafe.

0: Civil War. That's how I say it. Instead of civil, I go Civil War. You know, look, that might be on me, all right? I'm not. I tell you, I don't even know anything about the Civil War. I don't know anything about history. And I can tell because every history movie I watch on the edge of my seat. What is gonna happen? I watched Pearl Harbor. I was as surprised as they were, you know?
1: What worked for you with the show?
2: I'm an insomniac, and it put me right to sleep.
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4: 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Happy birthday, Elvis.

0: Let's go live to where our clean energy comes from in the Congo. John?
1: We're in Congo, where these men dig with bare hands so you can tweet from your electric car.
2: This will be great for profits. Oh, get to work, boy.
0: How's your green energy project going?
3: Oh, these people work for nothing, and it's awesome. This is the future.
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6: How can you call this clean energy?
7: 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No people were harmed in this process.
6: 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Look at these people.
0: Sounds like it's all pretty ethical.
8: We're the Sonic Cafe.

0: What do you want?
1: I've come for Katie.
0: What? I haven't had her an hour yet.
1: You've had her exactly an hour, and that's what we agreed.
0: All right, take her then. Just bloody look after her. Do you hear me? Look after her, you selfish cow.
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Now, let's get back to the music here on the Sonic Cafe.

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0: I used to hear this expression a lot growing up. 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That kind of money? You might hear it in conversation. They go, what? You hear about Bob? Yeah, I heard he got a new boat. Man, I wish I had that kind of money. Like it's a different kind. Nothing to do with the amount. You know what I mean? He's got the kind of money since his kids to college. I only got the kind to get mine out of jail. That kind of money. There is a lot of different kinds of money out there. Like when I was a kid, you know, like there's like old money, new money, blood money, drug money. 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Good money. 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It's never anything good. Good money buys like airbrush t-shirts with your name on it from Gatlinburg, Tennessee. Dollywood, you know what I mean.
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2: 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Assembly required.

0: 20 years ago, your doorbell rang. 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Your doorbell rang. 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Oh my God! Put the lights on. Somebody's here. We got people. The whole family went to the door. The kids were in socks. They slid up to the door. 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You were like, oh my God, look at that. And you'd ask him, what the hell are you doing here? And the person would be like, I was in the neighborhood. Thought I might stop by, see how the kids are doing. They're like, oh, come on in. 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Now your doorbell rings? Like, what the fuck?
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0: 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All right, I'm leaving town. I'm moving to like Oregon or something.
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5: This reporting is made possible in part from the generosity of Robert Silky O'Sullivan. Silky O'Sullivan loves truth, justice, silly words, and his late wife, Alice. 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

Well, we start Rodney on the Radio this week with Incense by the Anglos, and I played that on my soundtrack programme, or, I don't know, end of April. Anyway, Martin, thank you for being in touch from North London, because at the time I said, I think it was 1969, but I think it was recorded earlier. Yes, this man worked for Philips and Fontana Records in 1965, and he remembered it being released. Actually, it got a lot of people asking for me to replay it, so I've done it. Now, this is a bit different because it's a 60s hour, and it's not full of big hits, okay? But there's stories behind everything, and most tracks, if not all, have been asked for by you. John wants Made You by Adam Faith, which he says comes from a movie. Yep, it was called Beat Girl.

Well, a little bit of John Barry there, hit and miss, the Jukebox Jury, yeah? 1960, and it was something of a cult movie, actually. And that particular song was written by John Barry with Trevor Peacock, who was writing a lot of hit records at the time and eventually ended up in the Vicar of Dibley saying no, no, no, no. Yes.

That one's for Linda, who lives in Epsom, and that is the Four Lads and Standing on the Corner. Now, I said it was a 60s hour because it is, in a way. That was actually recorded in 1956, but got reissued in 1960 because the King Brothers decided to do a version of Standing on the Corner with the Jeff Love Orchestra and took it all the way to number 4.

That one's for Jack, who lives in Liverpool, who says that good singer was Tommy Rowe, and didn't he come back at the end of the 60s? He did, 1969 with Dizzy, but of course the biggest hit for him was much earlier in the decade with Sheila. All right, the next one's for Bobby. Thank you for asking for this. And this is a guy called Mike Berry. Now, he was quite successful as an actor about 20 years after this became a hit, when he was in Are You Being Served? I think he was replaced by Trevor Bannister. Anyway, what you've asked for is his tribute to Buddy Holly.

singer and actor Mike Berry and his tribute to Buddy Holly. When I first said that we were doing this show this particular week on a couple of American stations, funnily enough, two people contacted me and asked for Anthony Newley. British, of course, but a singer, a songwriter, composer, actor. I mean, what couldn't he do? Comedian, he could do the lot, couldn't he? Frank, hello in Oregon. Thank you for being in touch. And to Jim, who lives quite close to New York. And I get along without you. Very well is a Hoagie Carmichael song for Anthony Newley.

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0: except perhaps in spring. But I should never, never think of spring, for that would surely break my heart into...
1: Anthony Newley, I Get Along Without You Very Well. The next one was a hit for Dave Brubeck, Take Five, in the early 60s. But Jonathan has asked for a version that was recorded live with Carmen McRae the previous year.

Armin McRae with Dave Brubeck, and of course it then became a hit without her just the Dave Brubeck 5 the following year. Okay, it's a 60s hour, Rodney on the Radio, a bit different, and we're not just doing big hits, we're doing records that you've asked for with a story behind them, as comes this, The Flamingos. Anybody remember them? Well, Brian does. And a record called The Boogaloo Party. Now, this started off life in 1966 as a single, didn't seem to go anywhere, and then it got really made popular, Northern Soul Circuit, late 60s and 70s.

0: It's just the thought of you, the very thought of you, my love.
1: Mid-60s for Tony Bennett, the very thought of you, done by many, of course. The next one is for Mike, who lives in Birmingham. And we don't actually have a band record in this hour, but this certainly had restricted airplay in 1962 for somebody who had topped the charts and had sold a million, Russ Conway. But this time, he wasn't just playing the piano. He decided to talk through Always Me and You.

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1: Russ Conway, Always You and Me. 60s hour, but a different kind of an hour from the 60s, with not necessarily all hits. Alan, thank you for being in touch from London. You're a big Pretty Things fan. Well, here comes something called I'll Never Be Me from the end of the 60s. And for some reason on this release, they call themselves the Electric Banana.

Well, they called themselves the Electric Banana, but in fact it was the Pretty Things. It'll Never Be Me. And next, for Nigel, we come to the Status Quo doing the Bee Gees.

Status Quo, who started off as Traffic Jam, actually. And they're in 68 doing a version of the Bee Gees' Spicks and the Specks. Okay, a few weeks ago I did a twin spin from the Association playing Never My Love and Cherish, and I got a couple of people, actually more than that, saying what a shame they didn't get more hits. Well, they only actually got one British hit, and it was Time for Living.

0: 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It will be worth it. If not for the sake of this song, but for the sake of your own peace of mind.
1: Strobe lights beam

Eric Burdon and the Animals. Okay, now, sort of 67-ish, they were recording for a new record label in the States, MGM, and they had nothing like the success they'd enjoyed earlier with House of the Rising Sun, etc. But Lily, thank you for asking for that. San Francisco Nights, another one that isn't often on the radio, from the following year, 1968, for Terry, Aphrodite's Child. And the story of Rain and Tears, a massive hit in Europe. You're in the 60s Hour with Rodney, and not all major UK hits.

1968 seemed to be playing all over Europe. Aphrodite's Child and Rain and Tears. James, thank you for being in touch. We had an awful lot of people with ideas for this particular hour, saying, you know, what about the reggae sound? And what about it with the pioneers? A long shot, hit de buckets.

Pioneers, Young Long Shot, Hit the Bucket. Sandy writes in to rodney.collins@gmail.com and said, first record I ever bought, Rodney, was in 1967. I took it home and my dad said, what the hell is that? Well, it was this.

Whistling Jack Smith, and I was Kaiser Bill's Batman. Quite a novelty hit at the time. Can I say hello to Tom, who says, oh, if you're doing a 60s hour of some of those stars that just don't get played anymore, how about Johnny Kidd and the Pirates? Well, how about a shot of Rhythm and Blues?

shot of rhythm and blues from Johnny Kidd and the Pirates. Can I say hello to Michael, who's asked for the next song, which is one of my favourites of the 60s, and again, not often on the radio for what it's worth, and it's Buffalo Springfield. It's the first record you ever bought. Shows you had great taste, really. Should have got more hits.

the brilliant Buffalo Springfield. And for what it's worth, I hope you've enjoyed this hour. Been a bit different because we've done an hour of 60s tracks that weren't all British hits, and many of them by artists that aren't featured much on the radio anymore. Well, here's a guy who sold millions of records, but he's not on the radio very more. Max Bygraves, and so many if you ask for him. And Dom, thank you for asking for anything by Max Bygraves, and also Carrie. And I thought I'd go to the musical Blitz. Now, it was written by Lionel Bart, and it ran for about 18 months in the West End. And I mean, it did very, very well, but I suppose it was eclipsed by Oliver before it, because Oliver became an international success, and Blitz was more sort of London orientated. Anyway, to finish the show, we'll go down the lane with Max Bygraves. Bye-bye.

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On their website, you can find information about this season's concert schedule, and you can also connect with virtual performances by past or future performers who have been invited to appear at concerts here in town. My name is Norman Derby, and I'll be your host for this episode of Coastal Classics, number 192. Since we're not in the middle of winter, it seems like a good time to play a symphony entitled Winter Dreams. This is the first symphony by Pyotr Ilyich Tchaikovsky, written in 1866. I have always enjoyed this work, and I think it would make a really nice ballet. But Tchaikovsky had tremendous trouble getting this work off the ground. Fellow musicians, and even audiences of the day, were extremely critical of this young composer's work. And since, even in the best of times, he was always self-critical and oversensitive, this caused him enormous suffering. His brother claimed that this one work cost him more labor and suffering than any of his later works. Some 20 years later, though, he was able to write to his patron, Nadezhda von Meck, saying that, quote, "Although it is in many ways very immature, yet fundamentally it has more substance and is better than any of my more mature works," unquote. This symphony's four movements have descriptive titles. The first movement is Dreams of a Winter Journey, marked Allegro Tranquillo. The second is Land of Desolation, Land of Mists, marked Adagio Cantabile, ma non troppo, not too much. Next is the Playful Scherzo, and the finale is marked Andante Lugubre, fairly slow but lugubrious, and ends in an Allegro Maestoso. Here is Claudio Abbado and the Chicago Symphony Orchestra to play Symphony No. 1, Winter Dreams by Tchaikovsky.

After that charming symphony by Tchaikovsky, let's turn to some very lightweight works by Russian-American composer Igor Stravinsky. Igor acquired a notorious reputation as a modernist after writing the Rite of Spring ballet, but Igor always had a nice sense of humor, and he was willing to show it off with some very simple music at times. I'd like to play for you his two suites for small orchestra. These gently satirical suites started life as piano pieces written for his children, and he orchestrated them in the 1920s. The first suite has four sections, first an andante, then a Napolitana, which is a souvenir of the composer's trip to Naples and quotes the Italian tune Funiculi Funicula. The third section is an Espanola, which is a souvenir of Igor's trip to Spain, and the suite concludes with a balalaika, that famous Russian instrument. Here is the conductorless Orpheus Chamber Orchestra with Stravinsky's first suite for small orchestra.

That was fun, wasn't it? Let's go again. In the second suite for small orchestra, there are again four sections. First, there's a march, which Igor wrote for fellow composer Alfredo Casella. Then there's a waltz, which is written in the style of, and in homage to, the French composer Erik Satie. Next is a polka, which Stravinsky says he wrote as a caricature of Diaghilev, the head of the Russian ballet in Paris, and Stravinsky's boss. Igor says that he was visualizing Diaghilev as a circus trainer, cracking a long whip. The suite concludes with a vigorous gallop. Here's the Orpheus Chamber Orchestra once more.

0: I hope you've enjoyed today's program of Winter Daydreams and whimsically satirical humoresques by Russian-born composers Tchaikovsky and Stravinsky. 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Thank you, KCIW, for broadcasting this program. 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

0: 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And if you have yet to hear what the Quality Living Show is all about, it's just as the name is, Quality Living. What is it? How do we find it? Where does it come from? Can we bottle it up and make more? I'm pretty sure we can, and it's within each one of us as a human bottle. 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And if you have any questions, we highly recommend you email contact@kciw.org or call in 541-661-4098. I've had one call in and that was pretty fun. We've had call in guests. So if you're thinking, oh, I have the best guest for this show, we're right here. Call in, walk down the stairs, come into the station, and we will invite you into our super cool new remodeled room. Thank you, Mike. We appreciate that. And thank you for doing sound. We know that your schedule is super occupied with all your activities, so thank you for being here. And also, while we're saying thank you, we're going to thank our guest. We have our super special guest that came all the way from the Gold Beach area, Pistol River, Ben McQuaid. Thank you for being here, Ben.
1: Thank you for having me.
0: Yeah.
1: I looked to be respectfully interrogated.
0: Perfect. So. You came to the right spot. I will tell you what. Oh, my heavens. Yeah. Well, so I, fortunately, when I first moved into town, I got to work with Ben at the Tatootin Lodge, super famous place in the area. If nobody knows about it, it's a hidden secret. Go find it. It's super cool. And so I really got to learn some really special qualities about Ben, and I just really appreciate who you are as a being. And so thanks for being so supportive.
1: And thank you for having me.
0: Yeah, absolutely. Yeah.
1: I feel the exact same way about you.
0: Right on.
1: And speaking about just better living in general, we are two examples of people who have made each other better just through friendship.
0: Totally. Yeah.
1: Completely.
0: Yeah. So. That is true. Thanks for bringing that to the surface.
1: Oh, yeah. No, it's the most important, part about it. I think one of the things about here that a lot of people miss on is there's people that come here from all kinds of different places, all different walks of life, all different socioeconomic classes, and don't realize how similar that we all are. And I think that's a really big point to make in our conversation today. So
0: absolutely. And from a simple, really unique situation about us as friends is we worked at the Tatootin Lodge together. Mm-hmm. We both sought out something a little bit more for each other, said to each other what our goals were, encouraged each other to make those goals, and we both did. And now we're here to talk about them.
1: I know. That's the best part about it. So, people, you can do it too.
0: It's for real. It's accountability buddies.
1: Yep. That's a great way to put it, actually. I've never heard that.
0: It's my favorite new word. Yes. Well, tell our listeners, Ben, share with them how you even got to the Brookings, Curry County area.
1: Well, my family has been here for 38 years. My grandmother came from Ireland. They retired to Santa Cruz in the late 80s, and it got too busy for them, which I wish they could see it now.
0: Oh, my dear.
1: Yeah. I still have a cousin in Felton, so there's
0: okay.
1: that.
0: Okay, all right.
1: So they moved to Port Orford because it reminded my grandmother of home.
0: Nice.
1: So the Port Orford area reminded my grandmother, who came from Athlone, Ireland, of being home.
0: Mm.
1: I came here when I was 15 for the first time, and I thought they were all crazy. There was nobody my age. It's like the CAA took everyone that was born in the 70s out of here.
0: True.
1: No cute girls at the time. So I happily went back to live with my father in Boston,
0: nice.
1: Which is where I'm originally from.
0: Right. Yeah. That makes
1: I
0: a
1: have
0: lot
1: now,
0: of sense.
1: Yeah, right. But I have now been here, sorry to interrupt, I have now been here full-time for 15 years.
0: Mm-hmm. Wow, already?
1: Yeah, I came from Key West, Florida, where I was at for 11 years. I made it out alive, as I like to say, and came for Christmas, and I stayed to take care of my grandfather, and I have not left because of a lot of the wonderful things that are here.
0: The amount of support.
1: Yes.
0: Yeah.
1: Absolutely. That was 100% a reason. Aside from family, my family is split, you know, coast to coast. But friends that I've met here, just random people, honestly, especially here in the Brookings area, there is so much support for so many different things.
0: It's the one thing that I really didn't even knew. I had no idea that it existed. Like, I knew, you know, what having fun was. I knew what friends were or groups or activities or being invited to stuff. I didn't understand the support of having a goal, bettering myself, and having people guide you through it and, like, literally, physically, every way possible, support you to meet your goals the whole way instead of deterring you to go off and do some wild and crazy thing that you know is not going to go towards your goal.
1: Yeah.
0: Which I've done a lot of the times, but this is the first experience.
1: Yes. No, as have I. And coming from a city environment and then to a rural environment, it's a more concentration of connection if you really let it be.
0: Yeah.
1: It's, you know, it's hard maybe because people can be very in their own space.
0: Mm-hmm.
1: But because we're in smaller communities, I think we have the ability to mend fences a lot better and make it easier. You know, lend me some sugar. I am your neighbor, you know, because you're so close and maybe you're far away and you live in a ranch or, you know, but someone saved your cow or
0: exactly.
1: Whatever it could be. I mean, I've heard so many stories in all the years that I've been here. And they've all brought me closer to people that I never thought that I'd ever meet or never mind call friends or anything like that in my life.
0: Wow. Yeah. And the industry that you're in.
1: The many.
0: Right. Exactly. I know. We don't really ever. I mean.
1: I'm kidding. Okay.
0: But in my brain, it's like just part of the whole, you know.
1: Sure.
0: But. You know, yes, tell us about your activities.
1: So, I have been in the restaurant business most of my life. My grandparents, that I was talking about earlier, they had a Howard Johnson's back east.
0: You told me about this.
1: Yeah. So, I think there's two left.
0: Yeah.
1: Mike, you might know about this, in the world. But they were when Eisenhower did the whole track of the highways, they needed a place like motor lodges for people that were driving to go not only eat, but to stay. So that was the concept. So my grandfather ran the restaurant and my grandmother ran the motor lodge.
0: Oh, wow.
1: And these were hardworking people back then. And I remember thinking that they were rich because they had a bigger house than we did.
0: Yeah.
1: But they had five kids.
0: Wow.
1: So they needed a big house.
0: Of course.
1: So they just really worked hard. My grandmother's a true great immigrant story, coming from Ireland. I trace it all back through ancestry. And they instilled the work ethic that you have as well. And that's one of the reasons you and I became friends, working together, because we both gave a bloop
0: about
1: things.
0: Yeah.
1: You know? So
0: yeah, it makes a huge difference when you have people that you're working with have the same ethics and values, and you wish for everyone to succeed, not just because it's their shift or they have a paycheck. It's for the bigger picture of the whole purpose.
1: Yep. And why you're there, you know, and just to make people happy.
0: Exactly.
1: And, well, help make people happy.
0: Be part of it.
1: You know, and that's, I think, one thing that I'm so proud of you about for all the things that you have done. And you have also inspired me to carry on in that same fold in a different space.
0: Nice, nice.
1: Yeah.
0: I'm glad to be of service.
1: Oh, it's wonderful.
0: Yeah.
1: So we all should be, you know. That is another huge thing, you know.
0: Mm-hmm.
1: Assisting anybody that you can.
0: Mm-hmm.
1: Opening a door.
0: Totally.
1: You know, saying hello. Just being polite in general goes a very, very, very long way.
0: Mm-hmm. Mm-hmm.
1: I used to tease my ex-mother-in-law. She was very guarded, very, you know, and I said, you know what? If you were stuck in an elevator with somebody with an exact opposite opinion,
0: right.
1: by the time you get out of the elevator, you're probably going to come out with some sort of understanding.
0: Yeah.
1: And she agreed.
0: Yeah, absolutely. I like that. And because that does happen.
1: It does, and it shouldn't have to be forced.
0: Mm-mm.
1: You know, we should force it, you know, not force it upon each other, but, and you're not telling yourself no by not helping yourself out first. You're telling everybody else yes.
0: Right, right.
1: And, you know, and yourself at the same time, because we can't help people if we can't help ourselves.
0: At all. Yeah, it's difficult. It is so difficult. And to learn that it's okay to just have a moment and to get better in whatever way I need to in order to be able to maybe tomorrow or the next day show somebody else how I did that. I don't even have to do it for them or with them. Just by doing myself is actually almost sometimes more help than doing it for them. I mean, entirely it is, but.
1: Sure. Well, like you were saying about being of service, and I think that is extremely important, but you have to service yourself first.
0: Oh, yeah.
1: And that's, again, that's not being selfish at all.
0: Mm-mm.
1: You know,
0: mm-mm.
1: That's saying yes to you and then saying yes to the universe.
0: Exactly. And it's important. And that's, you know, kind of how the show even got here. And, you know, that just taking a moment to acknowledge how do we even create quality in our life? To think about it. It's like, you know, we think about our time management, so we sit down and write out our calendar, but do we think about like our quality management?
1: Great point.
0: Right? Yeah. Do we set our goals? Like, am I going to smile 5 times more today? Or, you know, I don't know, different things of like, what are some things that bring more quality into your life?
1: Things like you just said, rewriting my schedule.
0: Mm-hmm.
1: That's a great way to put it, because schedules are great. You know, when you follow something and you're on time and you're doing everything that you need to do and accomplishments feel good,
0: mm-hmm.
1: but are they all about you?
0: Right.
1: Or are they all about maybe some other stuff thrown in there?
0: Right,
1: like you said, like smiles.
0: Yeah.
1: Or, I mean, it sounds corny maybe, but it's really, really true.
0: Mm-hmm.
1: You know, how many times have you lied today? Like little tiny.
0: Right. To ourselves even.
1: Exactly.
0: Like, oh, I can have 3 chocolate donuts today. I'm going to feel fine.
1: Oh, it's only a stubborn machismo. Yeah.
0: Yeah, exactamente.
1: But it's not. And when you can put that on your list, you know,
0: mm-hmm.
1: I haven't lied all day.
0: Right.
1: And how many times have I smiled today? How many doors have I opened? How many, you know, that kind of thing. And then, but again, it has to start with you.
0: Mm-hmm.
1: It really does. Because what have you done? And I'm speaking for myself, you know, like, what have I done today
0: mm-hmm.
1: To make myself a better person,
0: mm-hmm.
1: you know, just period. And I appreciate you letting this be part of one.
0: Yeah, absolutely.
1: No, seriously.
0: Totally.
1: And go ahead.
0: Nope, you go first.
1: No, because the more we can share, I'm just about done, with other people about ourselves willingly, I find.
0: Mm-hmm.
1: And if it is the truth,
0: mm-hmm.
1: and if it is a positive thing, mm-hmm. put that on your list.
0: Yeah. It's a good thing. It's a really good thing. I like it. And what does the word quality signify to you?
1: Positivity, mostly.
0: Mm-hmm.
1: Honestly. Because you can have quality of all kinds of things.
0: So true.
1: You can have quality of, say, you know, I'm rich. I got all this money.
0: Right.
1: Is that quality? Maybe not. It's quality to me is the positive truth.
0: Wow. Honestly. Yeah. This is, we're almost at, I think, maybe our 100th show. And I think that's the first time we had that answer. So ask everybody. I love it.
1: I appreciate it.
0: Yeah.
1: I mean, it goes back to you and I were having a conversation before we got on air, you know, about surviving versus living.
0: Mm-hmm.
1: And they're two completely different things. We started out that way, you know, because that's another thing that is not necessarily a class issue. Mm-hmm. You know, generally lower class people, I grew up pretty poor, mm-hmm. you know what I mean? But I mm-hmm. grew up in a very hardworking family.
0: Right.
1: There was a lot of love,
0: yeah.
1: but there was a lot of addiction. Mm-hmm. There was a lot of all these other things.
0: Mm-hmm.
1: So you learn how to survive through all of that, and you get caught up into that, mm-hmm. as opposed to actually living and doing things like we were talking about just a little bit ago, about putting on your list mm-hmm. for yourself.
0: Exactly. Yeah. It makes a huge difference. It's like out of this world different. I can't even imagine. I mean, actually, I did. I went February, we're in October, and I went to where I used to live in Central America. And of course, things have grown. It's been 5 or more years that I've even been there.
1: Sure.
0: And I told my guy, I said, just keep driving. I didn't even get out of the car. I couldn't believe how I lived and how I treated myself.
1: And I have gone through that, not in a, when I try to go back to California and Santa Cruz. Because
0: yeah.
1: I moved there when I was 8. I left this out of the story. My mom and her best friend, Jan, it was like Thelma, Louise, and Ben. And we drove across country. Because my grandparents had already bought their house to retire in. And left in the middle, after my sophomore year in high school. And my very good friend, Noel Levine, he is a Buddhist teacher now and a mentor. He's wonderful. Was one of two friends who told me to get on the plane.
0: Right.
1: All my other friends said, stay with me. You can sleep on the couch. You can do whatever.
0: Yeah.
1: And two of my friends said, you know what? This is a gift. Mm-hmm. Take it. You can always come back. And the best, one of my mother's hardest decisions, one of her best decisions, and two of my best friends giving me a great decision.
0: Yeah, yeah. That's some real peaceful support right there.
1: It's real, and it's got me here.
0: Dang. Yeah.
1: Listen to the good people, folks. Listen to the good people.
0: It is for real. Like these ones right here on Quality Living with Peaceful Support here on the KCIW show. You're talking with Ben McQuaid and Amanda Whittemore, and we're simply just having some good conversation about quality living and peaceful support and learning about Ben and hopefully even maybe, I don't know. We'll tell you that later. How about what's happening in your world? Like what's coming up for you now? Where are you now? Are you still in the restaurant industry or what? Tell me. I mean, I know some things, but I want the listeners to know.
1: Sure. I am still in the restaurant industry at the Landing North. I also sell real estate, and I also do elder care. I worked at Shore Pines for a while.
0: Mm-hmm.
1: It wasn't the best situation for me as far as how it was being run and that sort of thing. But one of the things that you have helped me with is reaching out into the new part of healing. Because
0: mm-hmm.
1: I'm a big brother. I'm the oldest mm-hmm. of 6 kids.
0: Mm-hmm.
1: I changed all their diapers. So it's in my nature to nurture. And wanting to continue that in the best possible way that I can.
0: Mm-hmm. Mm-hmm.
1: You know, the restaurant business will always be in me. Like I said, I grew up in it.
0: Yeah, it's fun.
1: I was a little bull-headed kid running around begging the kids for, you know, begging the cooks rather for food. But at the same time, I've owned my own restaurant here 11 years ago, and it's ironic because it's the same one I work at now.
0: Right.
1: I really like being the hired gun. I sleep much better.
0: Mm-hmm.
1: And getting other avenues solidified at the moment as far as a healing and helping role.
0: Mm-hmm, mm-hmm. You know, the whole comparison, you know, with the youth and the siblings and the elders. It's like, I didn't have kids. I don't think you had kids.
1: No, I'm Uncle Ben.
0: Yeah, I'm Auntia Mandita, like, yeah. Oh, yeah. You know, because my yep. family's, you know.
1: No, it's not yeah. Tío.
0: Yeah, exactamente. So, yeah, we're the aunties and uncles, and now we get, I've been gifted, like, grandbabies.
1: Nice.
0: You know, because, yeah. not that they're babies, but because we have so much love and nurturing for them as, like, our own, you know, because they do things differently, they need different things, and their attention that they need from us is different.
1: Yes.
0: You know?
1: It's almost like a, do you have a lot of cousins?
0: I mean, not a lot, but I've got them.
1: And for me, growing up, they were my brothers and sisters.
0: That's exactly right. I would so call my similar, uncle or my cousin.
1: To me, it's a similar yeah. relationship. Yeah. You know what I mean? You get to go home and
0: yeah.
1: leave.
0: Yep.
1: Same thing with, you know, being a tía and a tío.
0: Yep.
1: Here you go.
0: Exactly.
1: Yours. All right.
0: Do the best we can.
1: But
0: then, yeah.
1: You ever need me.
0: Anytime.
1: I'm the first person you call.
0: Exactly. Yep. Mm-hmm. Yep. And so with the real estate too, how is that? What's that avenue about with you?
1: It's good. I'm lucky to work in a small office that is all family run. We're all family or friends. It's more of a part-time thing for me.
0: Mm-hmm.
1: For a lot of reasons, but it's something that I enjoy because it's gotten me closer to a lot of people for other reasons. That's right. how I got into elder care. That's yeah. how I got into that sort of thing, because nice. You find all these people that just have nobody,
0: yeah.
1: you know, and you're trying to sell their house for them and, you know, maybe their husband or wife has passed or so there's a lot of emotion that goes into it.
0: Mm-hmm.
1: And my one of my brothers in Boston, Matthew, does it. I remember calling him when I was first thinking about it. And I said, what's up, man?
0: Mm-hmm.
1: And he's like, listen, there's going to be people that want to flip houses and that sort of thing. He mm-hmm. goes, but there's a lot of emotion that goes into it.
0: Mm-hmm.
1: You're giving people, you know, sustainability and comfort, or you're getting them out of a situation.
0: Yeah.
1: Or you're, I mean, there's so many yeah. things about it. So therefore, I always keep my foot in that door.
0: Mm-hmm.
1: But that's how I kind of got into the back into the healing process, shall
0: right,
1: I say.
0: Right, right. And how can people get in contact with you?
1: You can reach me at my personal email at B McQuaid, so BMCQUAID, all lowercase, number 73@gmail.com. 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I will answer any questions you have about anything that I have spoken about or things that maybe you just have questions about. They don't have to be about real estate, restaurants. It can just be about any personal thing that I've said or shared, and I would be happy to share that with you.
0: Beautiful. Lovely. And how about, do you want just email only, phone number?
1: My phone, you can text me also at 541-373-1968. That is 541-373-1968.
0: Nice, nice. And are there any current goals? Because we always have goals, mm-hmm. like since I met you, you know?
1: Yeah.
0: We just keep them going. We knock them down. Like, what
1: we
0: are
1: do.
0: You working on
1: we
0: right
1: do.
0: Now?
1: We do.
0: Because you, yeah.
1: Sorry, I didn't mean to cut you off there. One of my goals is this. To do more of this with you in particular.
0: Yeah.
1: 'Cause I've always, again, wanted to, I think it's another best way for me to be a helper and a healer.
0: Mm-hmm. Mm-hmm.
1: I'm in the process of, I have a long-term relationship right now, which is very hard for all you folks that are out there doing it. Keep doing it. Keep doing it. Read a book together. That's one thing that's helped us out a lot. And she's a healer.
0: Yeah.
1: You know, she does lymphatic drainage, post-op cancer patients, bad plastic surgery, and she's moving to Tennessee at the moment.
0: Mm-hmm,
1: so
0: mm-hmm. That's pretty long distance.
1: It is. So trying to figure that out right now,
0: mm-hmm.
1: that's what's right in front of me.
0: Mm-hmm.
1: In the meantime, getting certification so I can be a better healer.
0: Okay. Yeah. And, you know, that was the most difficult part I found is, you know, a lot of my teachers and trainers and healers, they don't even have certifications. and they just are do what they do because they

0: That's my biggest next step.
1: Nice.
0: Aside from doing more of this with you.
1: Yeah. The board accreditation is where it's at. I have a friend, Kara. She's done a couple shows on here. I'll make sure you get to hear them and meet her. She's an iridologist.
0: Okay.
1: And she's working with the board, naturopath board and things, and it's just out of this world.
0: Awesome.
1: Yeah. Yeah. It's just exploding, but yeah. I don't know. I think, listeners, you've got to hear about the iridology, but there's so many mediums of healing that it's just every day. It's an everyday process, everyday work to do what we need to do for ourselves. And that kind of flows out and ripples out into the community and our environment.
0: And also having friends.
1: Yeah.
0: You know, and creating relationships. Don't be afraid to create a relationship with someone you don't know.
1: True.
0: Seriously.
1: That is well said. And we are good to go. Thank you, Ben, for being here with us.
0: Absolutely. My pleasure. Thank you for having me.
1: Yeah, we'll do it again.
0: Absolutely.
1: Okay. Sweet. Thank you, listeners.
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6: Right, we're listening, but then we're also going to tell the story. And we're sitting in proximity with someone. 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
7: This is Choose to be Curious, a show all about curiosity. We talk about research and theory, but mostly it's conversations about how curiosity shows up in work and life. I'm your host, Lynn Borton. Welcome. Come, choose to be curious with us. When the pandemic hit and our lives became suddenly and so profoundly remote, I was part of an effort to encourage friends and neighbors to document their experiences by recording short episodes to be aired on our community radio station. We called it In These Times. The truth is,

0: it never really took off. It's actually harder than you might think to put together radio content, even with a team of talented volunteers ready to assist. But I submitted a bunch of shows for In These Times. I talked with researchers about boredom and resilience, with a mom of three whose school had managed somehow to stay open the entire time, and two local musicians whose song 6 Feet Apart caught my ear when I was surfing around for a possible show about the fabulous outpouring of musical creativity in those early months. Music was bringing people together in more ways than I knew. 650-some miles away in a driveway in Nashville, a group of friends swapped songs that reminded them of life's important moments. Over time, that simple gesture, using music to rebuild connective tissue, became the Come Together Music Project, the brainchild of Shaka Mitchell, a lawyer, facilitator, and national leader in education reform policy. Shaka will tell you, music is central to his life. He plays, performs, and listens every chance he gets. And he wrote to me, "I have seen firsthand how sharing a song can shortcut barriers and spark curiosity about perspectives vastly different from our own. At a time when we can use all the connective tissue we've got, I am delighted to have Shaka Mitchell join me today from Nashville. So welcome, Shaka."
1: Thank you, Lynn, for having me. That's a fantastic intro. I really appreciate it.
0: Well, congratulations on the project, the podcast, and a variation you've got going with TEDx Nashville mixtapes, which I love the description, equal parts conversation, listening experience, and shared memory. So cool. So tell me about how you got started in your driveway.
1: Sure. Well, as you mentioned, during the pandemic, I, along with most of us, realized that I just really longed for that connection.
0: Yeah.
1: So many of the things that we were used to doing and likely largely took for granted, you know, seeing people at the grocery store and just bumping into neighbors at the park, you know, so many things were shut down, seeing people in your church, what have you. And so some friends started getting together, as you mentioned, at my friend's driveway. And we would send around a few categories beforehand and we'd say, "Hey, everybody submit a song that goes with this category." And there were four or five of us, depending upon the month. And we would send categories, create a playlist. And then when we got together, we would listen to the music and explain why we chose it. And those categories might be music related. So it might be something like, "Well, what's your favorite Whitney Houston song?" Uh-huh. Or, "If you could play another instrument, what would you sound like?" But sometimes the songs were related to experiences and people. What's a song that reminds you of a parent? What's a song that takes you back to high school? Things like that. And on the one hand, while it was really cool to get these new playlists and to be introduced to new music, really what was happening, the more important thing I would submit, is that we were learning about one another. So these were men that I had known for years, and still I was learning things month after month, learning new things, and the music was really drawing that out. And so then I started to think, wow, I think that more people would appreciate this experience. And so I started to think about how we could scale it.
0: So what tipped the scales to seek scaling it up? Because it's a big step to take that on.
1: Yeah, and we had a fantastic time. So I think if it had just stayed in the driveway, that still would have been enough, right? There was still a value there. Just like I'm sure with your experiment to pull together stories, it was still valuable, even if it doesn't get much larger. But at the same time that was happening, as you know, our country was devolving in terms of civil discourse, and you saw an increase in polarization, you know, levels that we had never seen before. Lots of stats about how people didn't even want to go home to celebrate family holidays because they felt that they couldn't relate or they were anxious about political conversations around the Thanksgiving table. And I thought that's a tragedy, right? We can't lose our humanity and lose our ability to be in concert with one another merely because of you know, the political times and this, obviously, this global health pandemic. And so some friends that I was associated with beyond the music, through a thing called the Aspen Institute, they really encouraged me. They said, you know, I think you could, you've got something here that you're doing with your friends that you could look at bringing more people into. And so I started a podcast, and it seems to resonate with people.
0: Yeah, you know, you're deeply immersed in music. You're in a community that's deeply immersed in music. Yeah. But I think there's something about the model that works even with someone like me, who's neither. I mean, why do you think that is?
1: Yeah, for sure. In fact, when I reach out to people to be guests on the podcast, or when we do in-person events, I really stress, you do not have to be a musician. In fact, I think that there's a temptation for musicians to feel like they have to pick their own songs. And I encourage them. I say, no, that's not what we're looking for.
0: Right.
1: It's really about storytelling. And so, yes, I think it works because there are some, you know, documented scientific reasons that music is what I call really sticky. And so it helps us recall memory. It helps us recall emotion, right? And so irrespective of whether or not you've ever picked up an instrument in your life, you have been around music. Music has been a part of every known civilization. And so I do think it's a sort of universal medium that anyone can tap into.
0: So have you found good prompts, or what makes for a good prompt?
1: Yeah. I have an entire matrix of prompts.
0: I bet you do. Yeah. So I want to know, what have you found?
1: Yeah, I have a whole matrix full of prompts, and I think about them in the prompts in a few different dimensions. So I'll give you a few examples. I think about questions that might be linked to time. That's one dimension in a lifetime. So time might be, I might say, well, Lynn, what's a song that reminds you of being, you know, a teenager, right? Because that's a question that works across generations. Right? It doesn't matter if you were a teenager in the 60s, 70s, 80s, 90s, it doesn't matter, right? You can still think of something. So time is an element. People, that's another element, right? What might be a song that reminds you of a best friend or maybe someone you've lost? So people, one, place is another. I mean, I can think of specific songs. Still, when I am driving to my in-laws in North Carolina, there are stretches of the interstate where I remember playing certain music, right?
0: Yeah.
1: Because it just takes you to that road trip or seeing a city for the first time or what have you. So place is another, emotion is another. So I think about prompts in dimensions like that.
0: And it's so interesting to me because the explanations that people can and do provide are quite revelatory. And it's such an effective backdoor to people's kind of statement about themselves, their vulnerability, their willingness to share. That's obviously the magic of the movement. I mean, what does music uncork?
1: Yeah, it's a great question. I mean, I think there are some things we know and there are some things we don't know about why music does this. I think it is a pretty clever conceit, if you will, in that people often start to answer a song or answer a question with music. But one of the things that I think is really powerful is that we do listen to the music together, mm-hmm. right? And so we've got to sit there for 30 seconds, 45 seconds and listen. I might have just asked someone, as I did, I asked a state Supreme Court justice about a song that reminds him of his hometown. And then he picked the song. It was a song called Allentown by Billy Joel.
0: Yep.
1: And we listened to it together along with another judge. And as he starts explaining, I mean, you can see even as he's listening, you can see the emotion coming because he's now hearing the music. He's thinking of his hometown. He's thinking of being a little boy looking out the window. And then he starts to tell the story and he was getting emotional. I had no idea that that would happen. That was actually supposed to be, that was the first question. And it was supposed to be the light kind of intro question.
0: And I already watched that happen and I thought, wow.
1: Yeah. It's always pretty amazing. So I am often surprised by that. But I think part of it is what happens when we are listening to the music because it's a it's a sort of a multi-sensory thing, right? We're listening, but then we're also going to tell the story. And we're, again, we're sitting in proximity with someone. We just don't get to do that much in our lives. And so I think sometimes when you kind of have a crack in the dam, it allows other things to pour out.
0: Yeah. I watched the video of that conversation with the two judges, and I happen to know they're from very different judicial perspectives. Happen to know a little bit about the Arizona judiciary, but that was utterly invisible in the conversation. And I thought it was really interesting. And I wondered what the advantage is of not dwelling on the very difference that was probably the reason you put those two people in the conversation together.
1: Well, you're absolutely right. Those two judges come from, you know, almost opposite judicial philosophies. Yeah. And like you said, and they are of different generations. They had never met, by the way. That was the first time that those two had ever met one another.
0: Wow. Well, one of them was newly appointed.
1: One of them had just been appointed, right. Yeah. But even in practice, they had never met. They had never met. And we had a fantastic time.
0: It was a great conversation. And I was like, oh, this is really interesting.
1: I'm glad you saw that one. So to your question, I think that, as you might imagine, I do try to, when possible, pair people who seem to have divergent viewpoints or seem to be different in some kind of obvious ways. But I don't really try to dwell on that. So even when I introduce people, I ask them to give me a mere two-sentence biography, because I don't want the whole resume or the whole CV. I mean, these are often like very accomplished people, but I want to know what they say is important. And often people will say things like, oh, I'm a proud parent and I love ice cream or something. And you kind of go, oh, you also happen to be a Fortune 100 CEO or a Supreme Court justice. That's crazy. But I try not to dwell on it also, because I think that in general, our culture has become too reductive in how we describe people. So, and that's something that I have, I think, learned and have a greater appreciation for over time. But I mean, if this is an audio interview, but if people looked at us, they're hearing us and they're going, oh, that's a lovely conversation. I hope they think it's a lovely conversation.
0: You're listening to Choose to Be Curious. I'm your host, Lynn Borton, and my guest today is Shaka Mitchell. We're talking about using music to find common ground.
1: But if they looked at us, they might say, oh, well, those two, they're not going to be in conversation with each other, because on the surface, you know, I think it's too reductive and in some ways lazy to just look at someone and go, oh, I know who that person is because I see them and they are a certain gender, color, whatever. Right. They present a certain way. So I therefore know everything about them. Well, that's never true.
0: Right.
1: And
0: right.
1: So I try not to dwell on those things. And then in some ways let people be surprised after the fact and go, oh, I had no idea. Those guys do not agree. Yet we found so much commonality and we can be in communication with each other in a way that's respectful and honest.
0: Yeah. Do you think people surprise themselves?
1: I do. I don't think that people expect that they're going to get emotional.
0: Yeah.
1: I didn't really expect that. And I should say, I'm not really, or I don't think I'm really particularly emotional person. So the fact that I'm doing this in general is a bit of a surprise. But I really, you know, I love getting to know people and getting to learn new things about people. I do think that people are surprised, and again, it depends on the question. I asked another pairing once, I said, because I knew that they had both spent time working in Washington, D.C. And I said, what's a song that takes you back to when you first, you know, landed in D.C.? And they just, you know, that's not a question that someone would ask them normally. And it, you know, for both of them, conjured up all sorts of things that they hadn't thought about in a long time. And now you see it in this as an event, but it's in the greater arc of your life. And so things that had little meaning maybe have more meaning now, and vice versa. And so I think it is often surprising to oneself.
0: Okay, I want to keep talking about the surprising others question, but I want to come back to why you were surprised that you're doing this and what moved you anyway to take action.
1: Yeah, well, I mentioned that I'm surprised because, again, I'm not, no one would describe me as like woo-woo. I'm not generally into... or I wouldn't have thought that I was generally into, you know, things like kind of spilling your guts for people and what have you and whatever. But I think the first thing is I just frankly had such an amazing time with my friends when we were doing this. And I thought, I don't think this good time and this joy that we're receiving from this, I don't think that's unique to us. And I just sort of thought, I think other people would really enjoy this too. Yeah. So I think that's a big part of it.
0: I love it. So do people come back to you and reflect on the experience that they were surprised about it or that they're somehow changed by it?
1: Yeah. Well, interestingly, and this is something that we're trying to document a little bit as well, particularly when we do live events, which we started to do more of. It's often the people in the audience that write back, and I'll hear from them, you know, in the following week, and they'll go, hey, this really made me think of this relationship in my life, or now I feel like I have some tools to go speak with some other people in my life. And so that's actually where I see quite a bit of change in perspective.
0: Yeah, I can see that. I can see that. Well, it's very interesting. And first, I need to explain to our listeners that here we are talking about bonding over music, and we're not putting any music into this because although I could put it on the radio, I can't put it on a podcast. And in your podcast, you introduce, we're going to listen to this thing, and then, you know, it's not there actually, but you provide right. The list for people, which is a fun listening game to kind of go and look at these things. But I sat down and I thought, gosh, what would my answer be to some of the prompts that Shaka has been asking people? And it was just a really interesting journey to kind of think a little bit about that, a sort of insight into myself as well. But I had this moment where I was thinking, well, what's the song that I associate with childhood? And like way back, because I moved a couple of times as a kid and I moved from very different kind of musical cultures okay. with each move. And so I have very different imprints. And I'm like, but what goes way back? And the song that came up for me was Summertime by George Gershwin from Porgy and Bess, which to me has that sort of—
1: Living is easy.
0: Living is easy and the fish are jumping. And I'm like, what is it about this song? And So I wanted to actually know more about it. I went, I looked it up and suddenly realized I associate this particularly with my dad. And I'm reading it, I'm like, well, this was a lullaby. He was singing this to me as a lullaby. Yeah. And I don't remember it as a lullaby. I just remember it as something that kind of characterized my childhood. And I thought, what a gift this kind of question is. And I'm imagining that's what certainly your guests are doing, but all of those people who are listening have this opportunity to ask themselves these questions and sort of go on this journey that, you know, is really quite profound, actually. It was very exciting when Fantasia sang Summertime on, oh gosh, what's the TV?
1: On American Idol.
0: Yes, yeah. Yes. Yeah. And I was like, wait. And she'd never heard of the song. She didn't know it. Like, how can you not know this song? Thank you for the gift of this question about the music that sort of marks different points of my life. It's been a really fun way for me to just sort of think about things as a different lens, you know, just a different slice and dice of life.
1: Well, it does help us, I think, tap into maybe some things that we haven't thought of in a very, very long time.
0: Yeah.
1: I will fairly often have thoughts about either lyrics or some little measure or two measures of a song and then have to go on, you know, a treasure hunt to go, okay, all I remember is this one line. What song is that? And it's a song maybe I haven't heard in a long time.
0: So much better to hear this from someone who's so immersed in it.
1: Oh, yeah. There's and it's in there, it's stored in there somewhere. Yeah. But I think that's right. We put something out around Thanksgiving, a guide for using music to find common ground on Thanksgiving.
0: Yes.
1: And it was really designed to be something that folks can do at home, that you can literally do around the table. It's intergenerational. And one of the songs was, what's a song that reminds you of a specific time in your childhood? And then we had some follow-up questions, right? So you could say, okay, great. Well, where did you grow up? Because this is stuff that often, like my kids probably don't know that about their grandparents. Mm-hmm. Like, where did you grow up? And then another question, what did you like the most or the least about that time in your life? And, you know, these things I think can help us ask questions in a way that is, it's certainly non-combative, and you can learn a lot about someone's perspective, right? So that you go, oh, maybe some of those things actually inform what you think now and how you relate, right? And that's something that the music just really facilitates. Mm-hmm.
0: I collect what I call curiosity practices, ways large and small that people bring curiosity into their lives. Do you feel like there are lessons that you have learned from Come Together Music Project that would count as curiosity practices?
1: I think so. I mean, one of the things that I try to remind folks about, especially if they're thinking, oh, I'd like to put on an event, is that it's actually not very much about the music. Mm-hmm. Because oftentimes people, they think, oh, yeah, I mean, listen, music is in the name, right? Come Together Music Project. But really what we're doing is we are using the music as a doorway and as a way to share a story. And so I think we've got to, those follow-up questions are really important. We've got to be curious to know, okay, the next thing, why did you pick that? Okay, and then when I hear that, what's the next question, right? So the music is only really the tip of the iceberg. If I was going to say one more thing about why I think it works, I think that using music works because it's really helpful for us sometimes to latch on to someone else's art form to express ourselves, right? There are many things that if I asked you or if you asked me to express, I would find a really hard time doing that originally. So if you said to me, write a song about one of your daughters, that would be very challenging. Most of us couldn't do that. Most of us wouldn't even try. But if you said, well, what's a song that reminds you of? Well, that I can do. And that song might change over time, right? Because we go through different seasons and our relationships go through different seasons. But being able to latch on to someone else's sort of art form is really helpful, especially for those of us who might have a hard time expressing ourselves otherwise.
0: I was actually wondering about whether you find your own answers changing over time. I can't imagine it would be otherwise.
1: Yeah, it's a reason I keep the list, because I know that there's, you know, you think, oh, I've just found the perfect song for this. And then, you know, a month later, you rethink it.
0: Yeah, yeah. Very interesting. Very interesting. Well, it's a very cool project. Before I let you go, are you game for my big jar of wannabe analogies?
1: Let's do it.
0: Okay. So this is an actual jar. I have slips of paper in here with random words written on them. I'm going to take one for you, one for me, one for our listeners, and we're going to make an analogy to curiosity with whatever is on here. So yours is sidewalk chalk. How is curiosity like sidewalk chalk? Mine is a pair of cowboy boots. And I have one for our listeners. Do you want to give it a go or should I go first?
1: Why don't you go first?
0: Okay. How is curiosity like a pair of cowboy boots? Well, you know, I think cowboy boots can be quite personalized. They have very different looks and feels about them. Some of them are really well worn and feel like they get a lot of use. Others look sort of decorative. And I think curiosity shows itself in that same way. It can be well worn, it can be decorative, but it's a real utility item in the way that cowboy boots are utility items, but also very personal. So that's how curiosity is like a pair of cowboy boots. How is it like sidewalk chalk?
1: Okay, maybe we should have switched, because I live in Nashville, so I feel like we're very familiar with cowboy boots here with all types, and some of them we would find more curious than others. I think that curiosity is like sidewalk chalk, because it strikes me that when you're using sidewalk chalk, especially if you're using it on a sidewalk, even if you get down to like, I bet the microscopic level, I bet you can never make the same pattern twice because the chalk hits in different ways. You know, there's contours to the underlying sidewalk. There's contours to the chalk itself and how it's breaking off and whatever. And I suspect that that curiosity can go in lots of different ways too, that there might be some structure to it, but you never quite know where it's going to lead you.
0: I love it. I love it. Terrific. And listeners, yours is transportation. How is curiosity like transportation? Let me know. Facebook, Instagram, Blue Sky, hashtag analogy. Well, Shaka, this has been really delightful. Thank you so much.
1: Thanks so much for having me, Lynn. I really appreciate it.
0: You've been listening to Choose to be Curious. I'm your host, Lynn Borton. Thank you for joining us here today. You can find me online at choosetobecurious.com. I hope you'll follow me here, there, and on Facebook, Instagram, and Blue Sky, all at Choose to be Curious, where you can share your transportation analogy, hashtag analogy. Many thanks to my lyrical and connective tissue rebuilding guest, Shaka Mitchell. Links to Come Together Music Project on my website. Thanks too to Sean Ballack for our theme music, and this is Turning on the Lights by Speakeasy via Blue Dot Sessions. I hope you'll join us again next time, and until then, choose to be curious.

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5: Once you accept that every other single person in the world is doing their best, then I think you are the last person who you have to believe that about, and it's easier that way.
6: Hey, this is Adam Davis with The Detour. A couple of questions for you here at the start. First, what was the last thing you were wrong about? How did you come to know you were wrong? And how did it feel to come to know this? Second, when did you last change your mind? And again, how'd this happen? And how did it feel? And when do you think you'll change your mind next? I'm not asking how you told someone else that they were wrong, or how you changed someone else's mind, or when you'll next get someone to revise what they believe. I'm asking about another look at your own beliefs and ideas, your own sense of what's right and true, your own openness to fresh thinking, especially about something that matters, like how just our communities are or are not, or someone else's dignity, or who we demonize or welcome. This episode of The Detour explores these questions with Sarah Marshall, who for several years has hosted a podcast called You're Wrong About. This is a fairly intense and possibly accusatory name for a show. But the show itself, as Sarah says during our conversation, is gentle. The more Sarah talked about what it means to be wrong, the more we started to explore harmonious conversation and emotional geography and moving from caricatures and disembodied extreme positions to real people, real stories, and multiple perspectives among people who are, despite their different perspectives, on the same team. On her show, Sarah and her guests often talk about pop culture, Britney Spears, Tanya Harding, O.J. Simpson, satanic panics. Here, we explore what's underneath those stories and why they matter, and what it means to be wrong or right on our own and especially together. So, Sarah, thanks for joining us for a conversation for The Detour. I guess I want to start by asking, given that you've been working for years on a show called You're Wrong About, I want to start with a kind of general question of what it means to say wrong.
5: This is a great question. I feel like our title is one of the most divisive things about the show. Thank you, by the way. Thanks for having me in the basement. I always knew I'd make it someday. I love to be, I've never been able to be interviewed in a basement, or at least a self-identified basement.
6: We can check that off.
5: Yeah, it's so good. But yeah, in terms of wrongness, I mean, we started doing that show in 2018, me and Michael Hobbs, who I started it with, and that was at a time that I think I say 2018 now, and to us today, that feels like long ago in the past. And yet, you know, in the past few years, every period has felt unprecedented. And so what we were in at the time felt unprecedented. It's easy to remember, I'm sure, in terms of the kind of sheer rejection of fact that was going into sort of creating the American worldview. And I think people like Mike and me, who I think it's fair to say both of us historically have clung to fact and to our ability to research a topic and find the real story as a way to have a sense of control. And so I think the show started off as a way of looking specifically at something that has always fascinated me, which is how the story that we remember is the story as it gets reported or remembered in the first few days of something happening, and how inevitably, just because of how information works and how imperfect fact-finding is and how, you know, so many things we know about a situation only come out years after the event that gets our attention in the first place, once we know where the bodies are buried. It felt like in the beginning, the point of the show was this idea of correcting the record and showing how we misremembered the truth, but here's what really happened. And then over time, I think it became less about the idea of correcting people's incorrect memories of the past and more about really examining the question of what power does the truth intrinsically have over a human being, and what does it take for us to admit that the way something feels to us isn't necessarily the last word on what's going on. What does it take to get outside of our own perceptions, and how that feels like maybe the bigger problem behind what we've been talking about.
6: Yeah, you said a few things that caught me already. One was just at the end about how it feels. And there's something about that word wrong. And even in the short title, you're wrong about, which feels like, what I like about it is it can feel like it's letting me know that I'm wrong about something, which can feel kind of intense. I don't think the show feels intensely confrontational, though that But if someone on the street or someone in my home says you're wrong about, it can feel a certain way. I'm wondering how that word wrong, or even that phrase, like taken out of the title, has felt to you.
5: Right, because it is a very scary word, right? And the idea of someone saying, and this relates to my upbringing, because my dad was from New Zealand, so we kept ketchup in the cupboard, which is insane to Americans. Americans keep ketchup in the fridge. And yet I survived, you know, and I'm a big strapping grown-up lady now. But the way sort of wrongness, I think, functions within social norms normally, I think I would associate with someone saying, you're wrong about ketchup, you should be keeping it in the refrigerator. And this idea that we're probably all walking around with the fear that we're being a person incorrectly to some extent. And I think I'm sure that it's a title that that felt right to me from the beginning, because maybe it is my biggest fear, because I'm obsessed with knowing the truth and I'm a perfectionist and I can't let anything go. And so embracing wrongness feels like one of the hardest projects for us to undertake together.
6: And you just said, I loved how you went from like where the ketchup goes to being a person in a correct way. I mean, that's a clear and short line between where the ketchup goes and being a person.
5: Yeah. And yet, why else would we argue about it so much, you know?
6: Yeah. I guess that's part of what I've been wanting to ask you a little bit about, is the relationship between what we think, when we seem to be right or have a hold on the truth mm-hmm. and sort of how we are. Mm-hmm. So ketchup's an interesting example to take for starters, because in a way it's like, well, either the ketchup is room temperature or it's mm-hmm. whatever the fridge temperature is. But there's something about my being wrong that feels more intense than that.
5: Mm-hmm.
6: And as you say, today, maybe especially, although maybe also in 2018, why do you think it matters so much when we're wrong?
5: I think, you know, what first comes to mind is the way we're taught in schools, at least in the United States, which is, you know something or you don't know something. And if you don't know something, people are mad at you. And they're like, why didn't you know this? You should have known it. And you're like, you're right. I should have been able to know more things. So from the beginning, we're kind of on the wrong track with this idea that learning should be happening at the same speed in the same way for everybody. And then if you can't do it the same way everybody else is, then you must be defective in this in some way, right? And the idea of equating what somebody knows with your willingness to entertain the idea of their humanity, I guess, looking back more historically. And so it feels like there's so much baggage with the idea, and it feels so hard, you know, for us both, I suspect in the way we're programmed as organisms, but in the culture we've made for ourselves as well, to say in public either, you know, I don't know because I don't know factually, or I don't know because I don't have an opinion about that yet.
6: Mm-hmm. Yeah. I mean, there are some things that I'm totally comfortable saying I don't know about, that don't feel like that I'll be really judged in a significant way for, or judge myself significantly for. And then there are some things that, like, if I'm wrong about them, maybe things related to justice, things related to how to live in the world. Do you feel like with now 6 years of doing this show?
5: Yeah.
6: Can I ask, like, when you're working on a story on, or a show on George Michael, or JonBenet Ramsey, or O.J. Simpson, or Anita Hill, do you feel like, here's why this is the thing we're looking at? This is what
5: I think that's what I like to get to in the course of an episode, you know, and if I choose a topic that someone else pitches to come on and talk about, it'll be based on my sense that this is something I'm excited to learn about, and I feel like it connects to kind of the bigger picture of history that we're trying to get. And then, you know, if things kind of reach the correct boiling point, then like somewhere in that conversation, it's like the picture widens or something, you know, it's like Dorothy steps out of the door and into Oz, and suddenly, you know, like I did an episode with, Alejandra Oliva. It isn't out yet, but we just recorded it about kind of how immigration policy has been shaped in the past few presidential administrations, and sort of what the world looks like today, being very recently constructed by not that many individuals for predictably not good reasons. And suddenly within there became this conversation that I couldn't have guessed would be there at the time about, you know, not just that subject matter, which is so important, but this question of what would it look like if our laws were being used to imagine the world as it could be, by which I mean more specifically the question of how are human beings best equipped to live in a society? And if you're running a society as a judge or as a corporation or as a border patrol officer, like from a, like truly asking in an interesting way, the ethical question of what our duty is to each other as human beings outside of questions of citizenship or, you know, when this paperwork got filed. And the idea of, you know, not just defending yourself against the law being used as a blunt instrument, but daring to imagine it as something that functions, you know, as a tool, not of punishment, but of actively trying to envision a world that understands the human more deeply. Like that was the moment when I was like, yes, this is another reason why we're talking about this.
6: Mm-hmm. So in that example of the show that you're working on, the explicit subject was immigration policy, and the mm-hmm. ethical questions are very close to the surface. I guess I want to ask you a little bit about like a series of shows on Britney Spears, where I think there are ethical questions that are clearly there. But as you said a minute ago, it seems like it takes a little time to unearth or to feel what's really going on. So I want to ask you about the pop culture part of this.
5: Oh, yeah.
6: That seems in many cases to be the entry point into the larger questions. Why pop culture? Why Britney Spears and a streaker at the Oscars? Mm-hmm.
5: Well, because that's what I understand, and that's how I got my worldview. You know, I grew up watching VH1 and just anything that was on cable. And, you know, as a millennial, I grew up in the era of Tanya Harding and Princess Diana and leaked celebrity sex tapes, but only on VHS at the time, you know, and the 90s kind of, I think in retrospect, as this moment of, you know, the 24-hour news cycle was born kind of at the end of the 80s, beginning of the 90s. We saw in the early 90s with Pam Smart and O.J. Simpson how much people would drop everything to watch a trial as it unfolded, even the boring parts, which mm-hmm. is most of it. And, you know, the 90s, I think, were so fascinating to me as a time to grow up and form an idea of media literacy, because tabloid media and sort of TV, cable news, media and infotainment were at peak saturation, and yet you couldn't really talk back to any of it yet, or you could, but the tools you had were so incredibly crude and slow. Mm-hmm. And so the moment of sort of watching the internet gradually be able to allow people to connect about what we were seeing and what we thought about it, and to create countervailing narratives, I think, as I grew into adulthood, was so incredibly exciting to me. And I think in early episodes of the show, I'm so much more optimistic than I am now about the internet as a tool for putting pressure on toxic media narratives, because I think that's certainly true. But there's also, you know, the current power of misinformation and of conspiracy theorists to find each other. I don't know how that balances. Also all the wonderful complexity that we have the ability to address. But yeah, I mean, the answer to your question is these were the characters that I was really thinking about as I was thinking about my place in the world and learning to understand, narratives and the way we tell stories and what it means about us. And so that was mm-hmm. just made the most sense as where the passion was.
6: Do you argue with people about, or did you argue with people about Britney Spears?
5: Britney was never in my wheelhouse, but I would really like sit someone down and lecture them about Tanya Harding. And I still will, but I now have a link to send to them.
6: Why would you sit them down and lecture them? What hung on that for you?
5: I think that, I mean, I was like 22, 23 at the time that she became my passion. So I was another young woman with a bushy ponytail who didn't quite understand femininity, right? And understood that I was, by learning about her story, you know, we're very different from each other in many ways. But I think that everybody who becomes obsessed with somebody else as a subject, you know, as a journalist, as a historian, as an artist, in whatever way that kind of leads them to create some kind of work about their life that allows them to process maybe something they didn't realize they were processing about themselves. I think I probably saw myself in her in ways that I didn't realize. But I also felt this great sense of, you know, and, you know, this is about 2010 when this fixation began for me. So the narrative was not complicated at all around her. It was just that, oh, wasn't she this, didn't she assault her rival so she could win at the Olympics? And the idea that, you know, at the time hiding in plain sight was the clear fact that she was barely out of an abusive marriage and in this incredibly antagonistic relationship with her sport that couldn't articulate how she was doing things wrong, except that she just was, and she had to lose style points for it. That, I think that it, I had a real sense of frustration about, no, like, the information is right here. Like, this is easy, you guys. We should be able to get this.
6: Mm-hmm. It's easy, and we should be able to get this feels different from what I hear culturally a lot right now, which is, like, most of the loud arguments oversimplify. They put us in two camps, or they make it sound like it's either the border is fenced or not. And then so then it often sounds like people who I think I tend to agree with are saying it's more complicated. We need to make space for us to recognize more complexity. There's something very encouraging about what you just said, which is, well, it's actually, it's easy, but we still, there's more that we need to do to recognize. Can you say a little more about the easy that you're seeing there?
5: Well, yeah, I mean, I think some things are simpler than we make them. And I think I theorize personally, I don't, you know, I don't study children at all, but I think that this might be why children have such a better sense of justice than a lot of adults, right? Because we get used to things and we get trained into professions, you know, and you look at people who, you know, somebody who works in corrections as a prison guard, you know, people who work in prisons in a guard capacity, I think have a similar rate of PTSD to people who've done active tours, in Iraq. And so the amount of trauma that you experience, in that kind of a job doesn't, it, none of that is going to make you treat anyone around you better, you know, and I think, in many cases, the kinds of abuses that we start to see as just part of the wallpaper or something that has, you know, been introduced, been trained into a population in that way. I mean, in talking about the immigration episode too, I mean, I think, the idea of individual evil does a lot of work, and I wouldn't, unless I was talking about a friend's boyfriend, and that's in my own personal life when I can, you know, have more free reign, I would never call any individual person evil, but I would call an entity evil, right? And a tangent that I went on in this episode that I, in the immigration episode that I don't know if we'll keep in, but something that's a fixation of mine is, you know, how a lot of mistreatment of inmates in American prisons also comes down to the kind of private contractors who work with them and who put in the lowest bid possible, and then who do terrible work in terms of, you know, recognizing the human rights of the people that they're feeding and clothing and whatever else. And that's something that people can justify not because they wake up and see themselves as evil, but because the stockholders are antsy and they want to buy a condo. And the first condo didn't satisfy them, so they want a second condo, you know? And that's, you know, condos are a fairly evil motive, but they're really meant, they're not that bad. It's not like being a cackling skeleton kind of a thing.
6: How much, when you're thinking about an episode, the subject of an episode, how much are you, I mean, you just used the word evil a couple times.
5: Right.
6: How much are you thinking about things like good and evil that show up in this story, or justice and injustice?
5: I think that before we had a pandemic, I enjoyed thinking about ethical questions more recreationally. And it's only lately that I've started being like, yeah, let's talk about justice and good and evil. And
6: why that change with the pandemic?
5: I think that I really had some kind of a deep belief that we would not behave the way we did. And I think it just hollowed me out inside. And I think also just the, you know, the way that people lived and the amount of, death that we witnessed either far away or up close for so many people, you know, that we all suffered, a shared trauma that I think we're not ready to deal with directly as a culture, and that is just going to come out in dribs and drabs for the rest of our lives. And so that's just what I think is the situation. You asked me about me though, but I am so dumb because the pandemic happened and I was like, oh my gosh, it's a real threat. Anyone could admit this is a real threat it's a virus. We all know what those are, right? So we're all going to band together. We're just going to set our quarreling aside. Hands across America, 1,000 points of light. Didn't happen, right? It didn't happen that way. And the amount of political conviction that so many people put into defending their human right to kill people by giving them a virus. I think that it is that kind of classic argument of a conservative is a liberal who gets mugged and a liberal is a conservative who gets indicted. Mm-hmm. You know, that mm-hmm. I was making the show, I think, out of some kind of faith in the basic goodness of humanity that got really shaken. And I think that I have that faith in one way or another. It's kind of a faith that got burned down and had to grow back in kind of a new configuration. But I have it, I think, not because I think I'm right, but just because it doesn't feel good to live the other way.
6: Mm-hmm. You just used the phrases liberal and conservative.
5: Mm.
6: Do you feel like you have a sense of divisions or hopes with the listeners or those you hope to reach?
5: Yeah. It's a good question, because when I make the show, I imagine, you know, if I'm imagining anyone listening to it, it's somebody who is where I am or probably farther to the left or, you know, opening the door to sort of being in a poorly defined, but generally sort of softly anarchistic, homegrown Pacific Northwest, will grudgingly vote Democrat, you know, fills in potholes with your anarchist friends for fun, or is one of their parents, kind of a demographic. And, but I also, you know, I know plenty of people, as most of us do, who don't fit that mold at all, and who I love. And I know that, you know, the world isn't full of people like me for a reason, and thank God. I think the political thing, like, we did an episode, we don't get into current events that much, but I brought Mike back to do an episode last summer on Sound of Freedom, which is the horrible human trafficking centered sort of QAnon movie that was in theaters for quite a while last summer. And you know, the air conditioning was faultless, so I'll give it that. But that was a movie that we talked about, I think, with the attitude that the misinformation represented in it, you know, that we could kind of focus on debunking it and talk.

0: politics in a very weaponized way and kind of make something with an intent to give it to a listener who, if they have, you know, someone who they want to bring the facts to, they can do that. But I think so many people do that kind of work better than I do. And I think that where I feel most comfortable and where I feel like I have the most to offer is just in trying to think about, you know, we believe such different things, and yet we all want the same things, basically, I think. We all want safety, and we all want security, and we all want some way, even if we don't think we want it, to heal from the inevitable traumas of being a human being, to say nothing of whatever gets added on top of that. And so I think, you know, the show does spend a lot of time looking at people who have made very bad, sometimes very harmful decisions. And when it does come down to a case of individual behavior, you know, somebody like O.J. Simpson, really trying to look at that person and say, how could somebody get here? How could I get here? How could you get here? And, you know, to create a broader framework for thinking about justice that includes at least the willingness to entertain the idea that people generally do great harm, not because they have sat down and made a plan and decided it's their best idea, but because one thing leads to another.
1: It makes me want to come back to the question about the question that you explore with listeners in at least one episode, maybe a couple, that is how we change our mind. How do you think people change their minds?
0: I think you have to just like swaddle them real tight, and then maybe they feel secure enough to do it. You know, not literally, but something like that, right?
1: Swaddle them with what?
0: I don't know. That's the thing. It's where the metaphor gets complicated. But I think of the times when like I have felt confronted, especially with my own bad behavior, and have been able to own up to it. And it's, I think, you know, that part of it is a feeling of security and a feeling of I am in the presence of a real person, or in the presence of kind of the idea, at least, of me kind of conjuring my knowledge that people do exist in the world and in my life, even if they're not in front of me right now, who welcome my growth and aren't just mad at me for not getting it right the first time.
1: You're listening to The Detour with Sarah Marshall. I mean, I love the idea of encountering people who have consequential and different opinions from me. And the idea of growth being welcomed. If I'm being honest with myself, it's probably the case that what I want is their growth more than my growth.
0: Part of it has to be kind of listening to what the ego says in the moment and being like, okay, you know, and being like, you can say that and I can hear that, but I just don't have to do that.
1: While we're talking about this, it's put me back to the title and the you, which can be an intense word sometimes. You're wrong about.
0: Totally. Yeah. It's the second person is very powerful. And I think it's funny because when Mike and I were coming up with the title, he maintains that this title was my idea. And if it was my idea, I don't remember thinking of it. So it's just this title without a parent. And in that way, it's truly, you know, both of ours, I guess. But it does feel like both as combative as you want to get. And if you, you know, you can have a combative title so you can have a gentle show. And also kind of, you know, as the topics that I've been able to look at have broadened, and it's, I think, you know, in the last couple of years, it's become more of an attempt for me to create a coherent view of American history. And I think, you know, in that sense, maybe the title also has broadened to be more about the idea that we don't really know anything, you know, and it's okay that we don't. Even the things I think I know, I don't know because I can't remember them anymore. My mind is not as good on details as it was even 10 years ago. And I think maybe we define ourselves

0: by knowledge in a way that gets hard as our brains get less elastic and we can learn less quickly. We might get a little bit less sharp.
1: I've got you on all of those. I think I've got you on all those.
0: Right. So like if we're gonna become slower learners, then you know, maybe we have to counter that by just, you know, there's something I think about a lot that's like this old, it's from like a Henry Rollins spoken word album that's like from 20 years ago, that's about just the random phrases that he and his bandmates would cling to when they were on tour. And one of them is, I think they were in a Japanese hotel room or something where there was a sign in the bathroom that said, be drinkable. And it had something to do with the tap water. But whenever someone was getting heated about something, they would just be like, hey, man, be drinkable. You know, so I guess like being flexible, going with it, sort of being able to, you know, and I think it also, I mean, this is something I'm just figuring out kind of in my journey to, I hate the word journey, but figuring out in my quest to become a real grown up is just like having strong boundaries, you know, because I think one of the reasons the show is so important to me and one of the things I try to emphasize in it is that I am fairly easily fooled and manipulated and influenced into thinking things that when I kind of come out of the fog, I think, wait, did I think that or was I just trying to make that person happy?
1: Mm-hmm.
0: And so looking at people whose folly was kind of going along with the crowd, having, you know, just being kind of medium in a time that called for being great. It's our need to be great is, it's not the right thing.
1: Right. I just said right. While I'm thinking about wrong and right, and I'm thinking about different kinds of wrong and right, and even different kinds of details. And of course, what you said about age and the elasticity of the mind is landing as I find myself actually like getting older in ways that are not only recognizable to me. I think I'm pretty comfortable when I can't remember the details of the JonBenet Ramsey case.
0: Yeah, that's a good one to forget.
1: But there are things about sports I never want to forget, which are even less important than that. That bothers me a little, but it's not concerning. I don't lose sleep over it. What concerns me is if I'm wrong about how I'm living. And that doesn't feel light.
0: Mm-hmm. Well, so the show, the first episode and kind of the soup it was born out of was me researching the Satanic Panic. And that's, you know, I've stayed with that interest to this point because it, you know, it's you can learn about the Satanic Panic your whole life. I feel about it the way Bubba felt about shrimp, I guess. And there's something, you know, to me so central about that story, about the danger of people appointing themselves, you know, the hero role and then never worrying about it again. You know, so you have cult cops of the era, moral entrepreneurs who have the job of, you know, going from town to town, holding training sessions, sometimes charging quite hefty prices, like $200 or $300 per person, to train local cops for look for clues of satanic cults in their area, which often is just, you know, a pentagram spray painted on a railroad trestle. It couldn't just be teenagers. It has to be, you know, teenagers could never spray paint like this. And, you know, and then there are so many fronts across which the panic unfolds, but a lot of it involves therapists and social workers, you know, working with either vulnerable adults in therapy or with minors, including very young children, and kind of accusing them of victimhood, saying you were abused by Satanists, and the kid or the patient is like, no, I wasn't. And they're like, no, you were. And you know, what's both horrifying and in a way reassuring about seeing the way people function in those roles is seeing how once they felt like they had a very short list of rules of the trade of how to be a cult cop or how to diagnose somebody who's just walked into your office with satanic abuse, that they just did not worry about it again, you know, and that I think, you know, then the things that make us prone to not question our behavior, we have to think about that and sort of why do we, you know, the whole question of sunk cost fallacy and why people stay in cults and terrible marriages and all of that. But that it feels like just the willingness to take in new information is enough, you know? Like, I have known so many people and encountered so many people, you know, through this work who reject knowledge, right? And who don't want to hear it. And I grew up with a dad who would actually talk over you if you were saying something he didn't want to hear and would walk out of the room rather than hearing what you had to say. And I know that that made a big impression on me. Mm-hmm. And Trump has always, you know, hopefully someone who is going to become less and less relevant with every passing day. But he has always seemed to me like somebody who there are some things that he would simply rather cease to exist than hear, you know, and the sense of sort of needing to protect yourself from knowledge feels like something that drives people deeper and deeper into themselves. And so I feel like if you wake up in the morning and you don't see yourself as the hero of a grand story, and you don't imagine that other people are getting up and seeing themselves as the villain of the story you're in, then I think that's a really good sign.
1: Yeah. That first episode that you talk about in 2018 about satanic panics and how that story continues to stay with you.
0: Yeah.
1: I mean, a certain way that is like the story of the cultural divide that we're in right now. And I say right now, which is an understatement because it feels like we've been saying right now about that for a while.
0: Yeah.
1: But it feels like a combination of certainty about the devil out there. Mm-hmm. It may also include certainty about the almost angel in here.
0: Yeah, I think so. And I think, I mean, The Sound of Freedom is such an interesting kind of case study in this because since we did that episode, so much more has come out, unsurprisingly, about, you know, misconduct within the organization that this guy played as a very cheesy hero by Jim Caviezel in this movie. How he needed to have all these female staffers pretend to be in a couple with him so that they could catch the sex traffickers that way. And they needed to practice being a couple so that they wouldn't get caught when they were, et cetera. Hmm. Stuff like that. And, you know, and then, of course, a lack of busting up actual crimes the way that he said he was, which is kind of the main thing. But it feels like, you know, kind of getting back to what we were talking about what I see at least as some kind of innate sense of justice that we unlearn as we get older and find ourselves deeper and deeper in a culture that wants us to unlearn it. It feels like clinging to a role and rejecting any knowledge that might contradict your worldview is something that comes from some kind of a sense that, you know, you need to hide from the real wrong that is happening. Very visibly, if you could open your eyes to look at it. Because I think that, you know, the idea of inventing these Democratic Party devil worshiping people who are making children skin into shoes, which is my favorite QAnon myth, it feels like a great way to distract from the fact that the Republican Party, which if you're in a position that you feel like you can't disown because of your religion or because of your stance on abortion or whatever topic is being used to keep you stuck to something that's destroying you economically, then it feels like, you know, in order to keep believing the story you feel you need to believe, then there has to be something, some place to put all these unpleasant facts in, you know, some kind of shield to use. And that's where mm-hmm. that hero role comes in, maybe.
1: I'm just going to ask the flip of that question.
0: Yeah.
1: Are there parts of a story that you feel like you hold on to tight?
0: Mm-hmm.
1: Are there certainties that you hold without knowing for sure that they're warranting that certainty?
0: I mean, I think that I see in myself the kind of solipsism that I think a lot of human beings are just kind of, for whatever reason, prone to behave with, where when the pandemic hit, I was like, But I was making good choices in my life. My personal narrative was on an upswing. How could this have happened? Why is this my fault? Right? And of course, it wasn't my fault. It happened to all of us. But for that moment, as you lose your footing and you're starting to free fall, you can feel in control by thinking that it was your fault somehow that we had a pandemic. And, or, you know, when Trump won, I was like, I should have sent in my mail-in ballot earlier. That could have swung this. Oregon really carries elections. But yeah, I think that I know that I'm convinced that if I am good, then I will be rewarded. And that doesn't mean I believe in God. It means I believe in mommy. You know, and I know that the way I think about my life is completely illogical, and I have the wind knocked out of me all the time. I think I can see it more clearly when other people are doing it, but I think I do that because I'm trying to, you know, teach myself through some kind of exposure therapy that things just happened and you can't control it by obsessing over every decision that you make.
1: Mm-hmm. I was thinking about what you said about the name of the show and how you and Mike both have a story about maybe the other person coming up with a title, yeah, or at least not knowing. In a way, that's a story about responsibility.
0: Yeah, that's true.
1: That's a good laugh. I want to ask you what's...
0: Yeah, because yeah, I mean, it's so funny. Just talking about the show is making me think about, you know, because the most comfortable way for me to make it, I think, is to think of it as here I am and I get to have these conversations with people who tell me about the world. And we try and, you know, and really that it's as much for me as it is for anybody else, because I like making a show and I like talking to people and I like getting to be kind of told information that I don't have to read with my own eyeballs, you know, and to learn about things that way. And then to kind of think about how to inhabit this world yet again and how to kind of wake up and not get overwhelmed. And, you know, the stuff that I come back to a lot is, you know, just very basic, just that we find joy within our community. And when things are overwhelming, you have to look to, you know, who's closest to you, either geographically or just in terms of who's in your community, however you define it. And that whatever love you put into the world will come back to you. And that's all just kind of me, I don't know, just doing my little support group in my own house that I just get to have more people at. But then it's like, by creating something that goes out into the world without you and that goes around with people and keeps them company and helps them to change their minds sometimes. I mean, the thing I love most is when people say that the show has helped them to go easier on themselves, you know, and that is one of the messages that has come through year by year, is just this idea that we're all doing our best, which I really believe. And it's disheartening that our best, you know, has produced, for example, many of the entrepreneurial ideas of Elon Musk. But once you accept that every other single person in the world is doing their best, then I think you are the last person who you have to believe that about, and it's easier that way.
1: I guess I have two thoughts, and maybe we'll move towards closing. One is, I was thinking about 2 weeks ago, one of the things Oregon Humanities does is we sometimes run these trainings where we work with groups of people to help them develop more skills, feel more confidence in leading challenging conversations. Mm-hmm. So we call them facilitation trainings and reflective discussion. And this happened to be with a group of mostly rural librarians. And they were a great group. They were able to talk about heavy stuff like equality and difference and all these heavy things. And they were able to laugh with each other and even disagree with each other pretty well. Like pretty directly say, yeah, that's not what I think, and then talk about it. But there were moments when especially a little bit of difference in political belief kind of emerged, but very quietly. And the group that was in the minority politically, I think really, they were the ones that didn't end up speaking up as much. And it was interesting to watch. And I've been thinking about it as we've been talking, because I've been thinking about who in that room was thinking and willing to say, here's what you're wrong about. You know, here. I don't know if that story lands in any particular way.
0: Well, I mean, what it makes me think about is how much time, and I wonder how much of this is, you know, why things seem so hard lately, how much time we spend not interacting with being with real people, but being shown, you know, this is what everyone else is doing, and this is what everyone thinks of you, and this is America, right? And being shown, you know, the most extreme positions on TikTok or whatever you use to get your extreme positions, right? But having this sense of, you know, the rest of the country being filled with people who, you know, especially if you're queer or trans in America, just want your blood and want to grind your bones to make their bread. Mm-hmm. And you can't deny the fact that the Republican Party has chosen to define itself on a platform, you know, of, among other things, grinding trans bones to make their bread. And yet there are so many people who are not being represented by the people speaking for them. I do believe that there are people, you know, many of them, the relatives of the millennial librarians who I know and love, who are in kind of the same position of kind of, well, I vote Republican, and I'm being told all these terrifying inflammatory things that all come back to the idea that children's lives are in danger. Mm-hmm. I mean, I would never force anyone to have a conversation that they don't want to, or to try and bridge a divide through a conversation with somebody who they don't feel safe around or respected by. But I suspect that a lot of the people who are genuinely at each other's throats are doing it for economic reasons. And that then we have a lot of people who are fairly peaceful and are simply being represented by somebody who doesn't act like them.
1: While you were talking, I thought back to what you said before about swaddling, which I think you could make an economic argument. That is that if we were a little better at swaddling economically, maybe it would make more room for the kind of movement around ideas and understanding.
0: Yeah. Well, or just like the amount of insecurity that we sort of court in people and kind of the way that we create day-to-day life, and how so much we've, you know, trained people to see public debate as something that happens in a very loud, fast, antagonistic way. And if you can't get your thoughts together in a split second, then you have been proven wrong. And we aren't debating an issue now, but we could be, and we could be doing it in the way that we're talking now, where I feel I'm able to actually put my thoughts together because I'm don't feel like running away.
1: Yeah, I think that's like, wouldn't it be great if it was actually a gift to hear that I was wrong? If I could be hearing that I was wrong in circumstances where I would hear that and feel like that's the best possible thing someone could tell me.
0: Mm-hmm. Right. Or, you know, and so many of, you know, just to speak of conservative worldviews, so many of them are focused on the idea that the world must be scarier than it is, right? I feel so scared all the time. It must be because, you know, or that the world is scary in a different way than it is, right? Because the streets are filled with human traffickers and there are serial killers on my Ring camera every night, and I have to buy more guns because everyone wants to steal my Precious Moments figurines. You know, and that part of the trouble in kind of sharing a country is that we're trying to share it with people who I think as part of the conservative media agenda have been trained to live in fear of basically nothing, not the things they should be afraid of, which are, you know, the state of medical insurance in this country, for example. Mm-hmm. But, you know, that so much energy is put into terrifying people, you know, and I've heard anecdotally of at least one senior citizen who was told by their doctor to stop watching Fox News because it was so bad for their heart health. And just the question of sort of, yeah, what kind of a personality would people exhibit if they felt like people actually wanted to hear what they had to say, you know? And I think that that's, I mean, that's what I like about doing You're Wrong About. One of the main things is that some of the things that people say they like about it, I think, you know, I love that I'm able to do that, but I feel like there should be more of it. And part of it is just the, you know, that people like hearing conversations between people who are enjoying each other's company, you know, and I agree. And that's what I set out to do. I remember the feeling of my parents having guests over and falling asleep, listening to them telling stories around the table and laughing. And that feeling like part of the purpose of audio as a medium is that you can capture moods. You can change sort of the emotional geography somebody's inside of. And that's one of the places you can put them. You know, you can make them feel like they're listening, that they're kind of safe and listening to a really good conversation in the next room that they can just enjoy, and they can enjoy people kind of being in harmony with each other. And I don't know, the fact that we love that and want that so much and respond so positively to it, you know, it's clear to me that that's what we really want and that's what feels good to us. And it makes me, you know, I'm very lucky. I have, you know, parents who never got radicalized by Fox News. Like, they have their own issues, but I always knew that I was in the same world as them. We all basically agreed on what was going on. And so I never felt like I had to try and bring them back to reality in that way. But I think I find it unbelievably sad to think of people who are kind of trapped, who have been trapped, I think, by their political world in this kind of perpetual state of hypervigilance and are calling it patriotism.
1: The idea of hearing, the joy we get from hearing people in harmonious conversation with each other, I agree with you. I also feel like when you said in harmony, that's different from, or at least potentially different from, unanimity in the right. Like, in a way, actually, a harmonious conversation probably means multiple perspectives.
0: Yeah, I mean, and even when you listen to people telling a story, right? Like, you don't want a unanimous story. You want someone to be like, all right, so we left the hotel at 9. And then someone's like, we left at 9:15. I'll tell it. And then someone's like, you forgot about the umbrella, right? That, like, there's such a joy and kind of, it almost feels like one of the scenes in, like, a musical or an opera where you're, like, introducing, like, the street vendors and everybody has something to sell and they're singing over each other.
1: Yeah, and I guess the question that you've been really pointing towards is, when does it become unharmonious? When is it that the perspectives actually threaten?
0: I think it's when we feel like we're not on the same team. And, right, the idea, like, if we're telling a story together and we're trying to remember it together, then it's like, we agree that there was a story. We were there. It happened. The earth is round. And so it's like we're on the same team because we have something to convey and we want to convey it the best we can to our audience. And I think probably, yeah, that's what happens when I have someone on to interview, because I'm not doing the type of show where I'm trying to get one over anybody. It'll be interesting if that day ever comes. But yeah, that the goal is kind of, you have a story to tell and I want to bring my life experience such as it is into it and bring in my questions and be a little bit of a proxy for the audience and just a little bit myself. And, you know, for us to have this shared goal of having a great conversation for people to listen to. And so I think, yeah, if we were arguing about something to do with worldview, like, I do believe we could still be on the same side. And in the past, I think people who argue have been on the same side more than they are now, right? Because arguing in many families is a pastime, you know?
1: Absolutely.
0: And this idea of that we're on the same general team, not in terms of what we think, but in terms of we both want to get closer to the truth.
1: You just mentioned questions, and I think I want to close by asking if, over the past few weeks or period of time, you feel like there's a question that is for you in your head.
0: I mean, I think the thing I've been thinking about the last few weeks and before that too is really just kind of the question of what does it take for humans to have good day-to-day life? What are our needs? And thinking of it, kind of testing the theory that happiness does come from community, right? And having lots of relationships. And I have been noticing in my own life that I have a lot of great relationships with a lot of people who I love who are kind of scattered over the world. And yet the last few years, it's been difficult, especially when you can't travel, because if you're tending to all these individual relationships that don't connect to each other really, then it can still feel sort of, there's a sense of isolation that comes from that. And yet, if you are in a community of people who you can see taking care of each other as well as you, then is that, I think I'm testing my theory that that's what we need more than we realize.
1: Hmm. Well, I want to say thank you. Thank you for this conversation. Thank you for the conversations on You're Wrong About. Thank you for your writing. And thank you for the questions that you're putting into the world through that and the community you're creating through that. Really appreciate it.
0: Thank you so much for this conversation and for your community. This is lovely.

0: can find links to Sarah's work in our show notes at oregonhumanities.org. 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The Detour is produced by Kieran Bond. Kyle Gilmer is our editor. 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I'm Adam Davis. See you next time.
1: 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This is Joni Lindenmeyer of Joyously Free. Wanted to jump in here with a super personal invite to you to join myself and Michael Gorse for the premiere of the showing of Wowzer. 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
6: 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I'm Sue Wright.
7: And I'm Bev Jude. Thanks for joining us.
6: Today, we're thrilled to welcome actor Brian Sutherland, winner of the Wild Rivers Film Festival 2025 Best Supporting Actor Award, for his standout performance in the film Backseat Driver.
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7: 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If you're new to the show, welcome. 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
6: We screen dozens of films across multiple venues, along with filmmaker Q&As, panels, and special events that connect audiences directly with the artists behind the work.
7: This year's festival runs August 13 through 16, and passes are on sale right now.
6: Brian, welcome to the Wild Rivers Film Radio. It's wonderful to have you here.
8: Thanks for having me. That was such a pleasant intro. I feel like I'm on NPR.
6: We're the local NPR.
8: Look, man, it's my favorite thing. So thanks for having me. This is so pleasant.
6: And congratulations on your Best Supporting Actor Award.
8: Thank you very much. And thank you for the honor. It was, like I said, Backseat Driver. I've been in this industry for 20 years and is one of my favorite performances and favorite film overall that I've ever done.
6: So it must have felt good to get a supporting actor award.
8: With this one, I think I put in more time into this performance than I get pretty detailed with my performances, but with this comedy, because he was, like I said, you know, no spoilers, but an imaginary character, there was so much room to play and so much different things I could do that I really, I was very meticulous on every single scene, every single line, every single movement I made in the movie so that I would not repeat the same joke or the same gag as being this big of a character.
6: And it comes across. So to start us off, could you introduce yourself to our listeners and tell us a bit about your background as an actor?
8: Yeah, totally. So I'm Brian Sutherland. I've been making a living as an actor for about 20 years now. I travel all over the country. You've seen me in Big Sky on ABC, Grimm on NBC. I have a new movie I'm shooting next week with Paul Dano called, and Michael Shannon and Judy Greer called Vegas, A Love Story. I just did Yellowstone, and I'm in the DC universe with James Gunn doing a new TV show coming out on HBO called Lanterns, based off the Green Lantern. So I also teach acting. I run a company called Improv at the Ballroom. That's an international acting school that I started. We've been around for about 15 years, and I also mentor actors and just try to get them to the point where I can be a bridge between the Pacific Northwest and Hollywood.
6: Oh, wonderful. Maybe at some point we'll talk a little bit about the Wild Rivers Film Workshop we run here on the Southern Oregon coast in the summer for 2 weeks for our local youth.
7: I was making a note here on the side.
8: Yeah, I'll be there.
7: To follow up with him.
8: I work for Nickelodeon and Disney, and we do workshops for the past 20 years, man. It's I've taught probably 150,000 actors.
6: Oh, my goodness.
7: That's fantastic. So for those of our audience members who haven't seen Backseat Driver, how would you describe the film and your role in it?
8: Yeah, it's a road trip comedy about a man who just lost his father, and in so realizing he actually has a stepsister that he never knew about. So it's a road trip with him and his best friend Ralph. And you kind of slowly realize that maybe Ralph might not be exactly a real character, but some figment of his imagination. So it's a story about imaginary characters, family relationships with a road trip vibe that all took place and shot in Oregon.
6: I just have to say that road trip comedy films are my favorite. I just have a sweet spot for road trip films.
8: They have so much heart, and you also get to showcase so much of the Pacific Northwest. And growing up in Eugene, Oregon, I mean, I was very happy to, anytime I can showcase Oregon, it really makes me happy.
6: And a lot of this was filmed in Klamath Falls, right?
8: Correct. Yeah. So the Klamath Falls and Kirk, who runs the Klamath Falls Independent Film Festival, they've always been a big help with us. So they helped provide cameras, lodging, extras. So a lot of it was shot there, and it was a really beautiful place.
6: Yes. Besides road trip films, we have a real sweet spot for Oregon films. So.
7: Yes.
8: Right? Good. I'm never leaving Oregon. And that's what's
7: that's
8: nice.
7: Fantastic.
8: Nowadays, you know, I spent 155 days in hotels last year, and I still come back to Portland, and this is my home.
7: I like the sound of that.
8: Yeah. And trying to bring films here as well.
7: It does. So you sound like you're really in demand, and you've got a lot of irons in the fire. So you read this script. What was it that drew you to this character? What made you say, I want to make this film?
8: Yeah, well, this was my third movie with Rollin Stafford, who is he's one of my favorite directors. He does a style. In the Pacific Northwest, you get a lot of horror films. You get a lot of really heavy dramas. And Rollin has always just written these films that have so much heart and so much character, and he allows room for improv. So I did one of his first films, and then we did a film right before COVID called One Dead Dog that we really enjoyed. And then he pitched me this, and he said, "Hey, man, you're an imaginary friend. I'm just not going to give you much direction. I know I trust you to lead this." And when I started reading it, I mean, I'm a big improv guy, but he writes a script where the foundation is so strong that there's not that much I need to change.
7: That's great.
8: So he wrote just a hilarious character, this character named Ralph, and I fell in love with him instantly. in a way that also, I'm really into European clowns. So I teach physical theater, I do clowning, and clowning is all about failure. It's the essence of comedy, is why we laugh, is failure. So that's why the whole movie... Oh, go for it.
6: Oh, I was going to say, there's such good critical comic timing on your part with Ralph.
8: It was very meticulous. Like I said, I mean, if you notice, obviously my love for clown comes in many different forms, but I said, I will do this film, but you have to let me wear a tuxedo and I have to wear red shoes.
6: And the red shoes are fabulous.
8: That's all based off, I just kind of wanted to do some Charlie Chaplin. And I grew up on Charlie Chaplin and Buster Keaton, and obviously I can't come in and wear a nose. So I was like, let me wear red shoes in honor of the clowns and try to channel that.
6: Uh-huh. I think the red shoes are kind of the giveaway that you're an imaginary friend.
8: Or I just live in Portland. I mean, that's yeah. Hipster style. But I loved it. I mean, fun fact, we shot for maybe like 20 days, 25 days. I bought a suit from H&M. And returned it the day after filming when I only had a month to wear the suit.
6: Oh, that's a bad choice if you have to go back
8: they
6: and
8: gave
6: read
8: me a full refund. They didn't ask any questions. I go, oh, 20,
6: and you didn't have to you didn't have to reshoot any scenes that you needed that suit for.
8: No,
7: it was, you were fun. Lucky.
8: I love with Roland. It's he gets stuff done, and he, you know, we had so much freedom. I also cast probably 90% of that film. And I knew that because of the script and where it was at, I was like, I really want to make sure that we have the right actors. And I think that one thing that makes that movie so strong is having such a phenomenal
6: And those
8: cast.
6: Four main characters work together so well.
8: Yeah. Yeah. Well, and I had worked with Megan, who plays the other imaginary friend. We had done One Dog. We've been friends for 20 years. I was trying to cast anybody but her, but at the end of the day, I always come back and I go, you're it again.
7: Like, she's so cute.
8: Best friend. So cute. She's such a phenomenal talent. And we try to do everything together. And same thing with like Laura Welsh, who plays his sister, and she was absolutely amazing. And Jeff, who plays the main guy who's going to meet his sister who lost his dad, he was my upstairs roommate. Like, I had never met him, and we were looking for these leads, and we had pretty big names in LA we were going for, and but we needed this kind of neurotic character that was grounded and really somebody who would make an imaginary friend as a 30-40 year old man.
6: Uh-huh.
8: One day I knew Jeff had done a little bit of acting, but I saw him yelling at a lawnmower in our backyard. He was having this existential crisis with our lawnmower, and I texted Roland. I go, I think I found the guy.
7: Oh, that's great.
6: That's a great
8: story. And he booked
6: story.
8: A lead role. And he's
6: he does it too.
8: He was him. And I thought he just did such a fantastic job in that movie. But that's kind of how it came to be with casting.
7: That's so cool. So being that you've worked with some of these people before, you worked with the director before, what kind of things went on since you had that experience together? Like, did you guys collaborate on set versus, or did you get together outside privately? And what about the chemistry that was going on between all of you during that time?
8: Well, I mean, with like Laura and Megan, their favorite thing is just to make fun of me for 12 hours a day. So it made it so fun. And I just take it because I love both of them so much. So we really, I mean, we show up, we've worked together for so long. And that's what's nice is casting your friends that are also massive talents.
7: Yes.
8: That we just show up and we know we're always trying to one up each other, and we have full trust that it's in the faith of the film, in the power to make the film better. But because it's a comedy and it has so much heart, like we really, it just floats so naturally. I mean, we would shoot 2-3 takes, and every once in a while we'd ask, to do one more because we had a better idea, but really it was about one-upping each other, pushing each other's buttons, trying to surprise each other, and trying to make each other break. And we're all pretty funny people, so it's like going to summer camp.
9: It sounds like you're
10: paid to make this movie. It's so, you know, I was like, most of the days I wake up and I go, how is it possible I get to do this for a living?
6: Oh, that's great, isn't it? When work is play.
10: Exactly. And that's, you know, that's how my whole life has been. I've been very blessed to have amazing projects land on my table. And this was one that was, you know, also we were shooting Klamath Falls. Anytime you get to, you know, be away for 2 weeks just living with everybody. It just, you wrap the film and you have so much fun just playing and hanging out with each other and trying to decide what to do to throw the next person off. And it has, and like I said, it has a lot of heart.
6: We always think about film crews being almost like family, and we know that they usually work together, you know, one film after another. But it's interesting to hear you talk about the actors essentially working like a film family.
10: Yeah. So. I think Megan and I have done at least 8 projects together. Laura and I have done 5 or 6 projects together. Other people that I brought in, I mean, it's just, and with Roland, I mean, I'll work with Roland. I write him every 3 months. I write him and going, hey, we should do a Christmas movie. Hey, we should do an album. Like, come on, man, let's keep going. Because he's just one of the easiest people to work with. And he also has a good turnaround. Like I said, this film altogether, maybe within a year, was start and finish. And then it was
6: That's really clean. And when you said you were filming like 20 or 21 days, you didn't have to reshoot anything, that's really impressive.
10: Yeah. Really, he's more, while the films look good, they sound good, they're fun, he works with people that really love doing what they're doing. And we had a new crew that I'd never really met before, and they just became family.
9: Yes.
10: They were such talent. Like, anytime, you know, there's always disasters that happen on a film. I mean, our first day, I think the camera broke. We lost, I think it was the battery or lens. Like, we lost something and nobody panicked. Nobody stressed at all. We just knew it would come. And sure enough, Kirk from Klamath Films, like, just came and had the exact same camera. And we picked up where we left off.
6: Going. Okay.
10: Yeah. And those happy accidents make better films, I believe.
9: They do. And were there any scenes that really stand out for you where the chemistry between you guys just really came together in an unexpected way?
10: Every scene was written so well that's why I wanted to approach it like thinking I was 10 steps ahead of what we would do. Like, I was like, okay, after we do this take, I can then do this take where I jump on the couch and then I jump to the table. Like, I was trying to plan it all where I go, what about this? What about this? What if I try to open the door and I put the child safety locks on? What if I lick?
6: That was so funny.
10: The thing is, when you're playing an imaginary, I play a lot of nerds and serial killers, and it's very strange. But both of those people, there's no rules to what you can and can't get away with. So when I was, you know, offered this role of an imaginary friend, you can't judge and say he wouldn't do that because he's not real.
6: Actually, I could. Good. So you've played serial killers. What did you say? You played serial killers and something else.
10: And nerds.
6: Like, okay.
10: Okay. Idiots, I call them.
6: When I watch Ralph, you're acting with Ralph. It comes off as Jack Nicholson and Jim Carrey got mashed up together.
10: Whoa. Thank you. That is my cover letter, actually. And 100%, so now I can, you called it.
6: Now I understand where that comes from.
10: I just got new agents in Chicago and Atlanta, and my cover letter literally says, if Nicholas or Jack Nicholson and Jim Carrey had a baby,
9: it would be you, huh?
10: They open it up every time and they sign me. So,
6: okay. It's good.
9: That's a perfect segue into my next question here. What's it been like for you to see the audience reactions to your film?
10: Really good. I mean, like I said, we had a premiere a couple months ago at the Tomorrow Theater, and it was packed. I mean, it was a beautiful brand new theater that opened up in Portland on Division Street. I've had tons and tons of premieres, and I always love it. But you know when people like the film or just trying to be nice.
9: Oh, yeah.
10: And this, I mean, my mom finally, she was in town watching, and she finally was like, I'm going to go back to the hotel. Because there was such a long line of people wanting to say hi and give us compliments that, like, my mom's like, all right, I'm over it.
9: Oh, that's great.
10: And so it was really nice. And I was really proud of this one.
8: like I said, I mean, I'm fortunate to do dramas and I do some comedies and I do some TV here and there, but to have this much material and to know that, to hear the audience laugh and genuinely laugh. And I'm a big stickler with clown and laughter and what laughter is. It just put a smile on people's face. And if I could do this movie 100 times over again, I would.
7: Oh, that's cool.
8: It doesn't have any drama. It's a feel good movie to the best thing that I've ever delivered. Mm-hmm. Anybody can watch this and go, this is my comfort movie.
6: Yes. Yes, it is. It is that.
8: And it's rewatchable too.
6: It is so rewatchable.
8: I would say usually I watch my movie and I go, ah, well, I'll see that again in 20 years.
6: I want to come back just a moment to the character development in this, because for me, that's what it's all about.
8: Yeah.
6: But were there moments where less felt like more in your performance?
8: 100%. Yeah. What I really played with was loneliness. There's this moment that, who is Ralph? If you take out the whole, because, you know, as an actor, you can't act being an imaginary person. Like, you have to be, you know, it's like if you're playing a serial killer, you can't play evil. You have to make him a human being who's trying to do good. And so for me, I was like, what happens if your best friend and the only person you ever know leaves you?
6: Oh,
8: where did that leave you? And so I played a lot with like this underlying sadness of
6: abandonment.
8: Abandonment. Yeah. And then understanding that it's going to be okay. That, like, you think you're going to be lost in this void forever, but realistically, like, you are enough. And I'm not alone if I have myself. It's kind of how I approached it.
6: Uh-huh.
8: Because it really is me pushing Jeff at the end, going, hey, go with your sister. Move on. You don't need me anymore. But rather than playing it that way, I went, well, what if I need him?
6: Right.
8: And so there is moments where we sat together in silence. I think silence is
6: it's a hard one, isn't it?
8: It's a hard one because actors want to talk and actors want to overperform. And I think watching a character think on film is the most fascinating thing in the world.
6: It is.
8: More than watching an actor think, like, what are my lines? Watching a character sit in silence. So that's always been I want to let the audience breathe. But there's a lot of moments of hurt. Like, we have a big fight scene at the end. It's one of my favorite scenes. It was actually the first thing we shot in Klamath Falls. At sunset, we have this big fight scene on this train, and you know, I was like, what about me? You're asking about me. Like, and I think we can all relate to that, whether it's romantic relationships or family relationships, of not being seen and wanting to show that who you are is good enough.
6: Oh, that's really moving.
8: Thank you. Yeah. And so there's a lot of heart in the film, but I think it's not about jokes. I think Ralph is trying to cover up for all the loneliness and abandonment that he feels of also not being heard.
6: And that seems to be something about the character that kind of surprises us. Did that surprise you once filming began?
8: Yeah. I mean, that's the little Easter eggs you find in shooting every movie is just really about doing the work of how deep do you want to go? And I could have made it all about laughs. But, like, that's going to get old. And really, for me, it's about, we are not just one thing. We, as human beings, we're so complicated. And we can have the best day of our life and the worst day of our life in a single day. And that's what films are about.
6: So true.
8: So I always say that when I teach, I say acting is about life and life, because death is too easy. Death, you just get buried and you get to sleep for the rest of your life. And that sounds wonderful. But life... life can be hard and life can be amazing. So you got to decide and you got to ride that fine line.
6: It's all about transition, isn't it? And change 100%. And how you deal with change.
8: Yeah. And this is the story of Jeff letting go of a crutch of this imaginary friend, and this imaginary friend who's real to himself, letting go of the only person he knows and trying to figure out, where does life go when we, to me, it was like, well, what happens when we quit a job or we move to a new city or we do all these scary things and we think that we have no idea what is going to be, you know, there's no light at the end of the tunnel, but there always is. And it was a very fun way to play it. And also sometimes extremely sad.
6: Yes. I think even at the beginning, it was about doing scary things. I've got this sister I didn't know I had.
8: Yeah.
6: I'm going to go introduce myself to her, even if it's just to get the sword back.
10: Yeah, exactly. What's funny is the original script was called Dad's Sword.
1: Okay.
10: It was so much about the sword, but really I was like, you know, Backseat Driver was always kind of floating around.
6: A much better title.
10: And I was like, you can't name a Dad's Sword. Just sounds like the middle of a sentence. And it's really, you know, yeah, that's the motivation to go on the road trip, but it really has nothing to do with that. It's really about family and loss and what it's like to be connected and that, you know, what is family? You know, for a lot of people, your biological family sometimes doesn't feel like family. Sometimes just friends feel like family. And so it was really nice to, you know, see the connection that Jeff and Laura had never worked together. They had this phenomenal relationship on film.
9: So, Brian, your performance in Backseat Driver really was deserving of the Best Supporting Actor Award. And it's been a pleasure talking with you today. What other things would you like our audience to know about your role in the film and what you feel about it?
10: Yeah, I mean, if you're looking for a great comedy, a feel-good road trip movie, we have distribution. It's going to be coming out pretty soon. I'd say within the next 4 or 5 months. And also just supporting Oregon film and independent films and, really, you know, sharing it with your friends. Cause I think Backseat Driver is, a phenomenal art piece, kind of relevant to like the films we would see in the '80s and the '90s, the like, you know, The Breakfast Club and stuff mm-hmm. that is rewatchable and has a lot of heart, not a, like, you know, a lot of drama. So, I just hope people walk away with a smile on their face and they appreciate that it's maybe you have an imaginary friend you want to remember.
6: I would hope you will let us know when it's out and people can stream it.
10: Yeah, definitely.
6: Because we will definitely recommend it.
10: Yeah. Well, I will go out there and I will say that I'll say it so that Rollin makes it happen. That the film will be out in the next 4 or 5 months streaming on either, you know, at least Amazon or Apple TV where you can rent it. But we'll get some distribution. I've been talking to him back and forth and we should have it out there pretty soon. So I really appreciate everybody watching it who has watched it.
6: Okay. And next for you, you said next week you're off on a new film project.
10: I am shooting a movie called Vegas, A Love Story. It's with Judy Greer, Michael Shannon, and Paul Dano. Phenomenal actors in it. It's directed by Raman Barani, who did 99 Homes and Fahrenheit 451, Academy Award nominee director. I'm going down there on Tuesday, and I'll be working for a couple of days. And hopefully you'll be seeing that movie in theaters and obviously streaming as well.
6: Okay, we'll look for it.
10: Yeah.
6: If you get a chance to visit us during the festival in August, do stop by.
10: I would love that. And I'd love to talk about, you know, my main passion is teaching acting. You can check out all my work on Facebook on Improv at the Ballroom or Brian Sutherland Actor on Instagram to help you. I don't care if you've never acted before or you're 6 years old and you have a long resume. for all actors. And so if you guys are doing a youth class and you want me to come up and help out, teach, give anything I can, I really just want people to experience this art form because it can be phenomenal and it can change lives.
6: And it takes you places you didn't know you could go, doesn't it?
10: Oh, yeah. I have traveled around the world, literally around the world, making movies. And it's been great to do, you know, the difference between doing comedy in Dubai and comedy in Australia and comedy in South Korea.
6: Oh, my goodness.

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1: Our recording today was done by Michael Gorse, who's on the other side of the glass in the sound studio. Sound mixing and editing is done by Tom Bozak. I'm your producer, Sue Wright. Our guest today was Brian Sutherland, and host today, myself and Bev Jude. Thanks for listening.
0: And we'll see you at the movies.
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8: Hello, Mr. and Mrs. Brookings Harbor and all the fishing boats at sea. I'm Cousin Bruce Ellis.
9: And I'm Kat Liddell.
10: And this is the Insider Report.
9: So let your ears do the walking as we fill you in on what's going on in the Brookings Harbor area and beyond.
8: Well, hello, hello, and welcome to this week's show that keeps you in the know. Hey, I got welcome
9: Hey,
8: back.
9: Bruce, I am back back on the Wild River's Coast. Yeah, I had a really good time. We just had a nice quiet Memorial Day weekend.
8: Oh, you did a quiet one this time, because usually you come back, I went and saw this theater project and saw this production.
9: It's just like neighborhood fire pit, like roasting, roasting some hot dogs, all that good stuff. Yeah. Hang out at the Washington breweries, all that good stuff. See what it's like on the other side of the Columbia River.
8: Yeah, we lucked out here. It was nice weather. It was beautiful. I made a comment when I talked about almost the show that we had great weather and everything like that, you know, so that was cool because we usually fogged in a little bit of fog, but I mean, not that much, but yeah, usually it's overcast or something funky.
9: Always something happening.
8: I've been in the parade a lot, and you're sitting there going, is it going to start pouring on us right now?
9: Sometimes.
8: And I've been there when it has poured on us.
9: That's for sure.
8: But it was nice. It was a great weekend, really nice weekend.
9: Heard good things.
8: Yeah, yeah. So, yeah, it was a beautiful thing, and the town was hopping, and everybody was here.
9: I just saw the Talua won best float in the parade. I saw that what they had going on was pretty impressive. Yeah. So, yeah, congrats to the Talua. Yep,

0: Yep, it was really cool to see that.
1: I saw a bunch of pictures from it that were like, yeah, really cool. They had really nice parade and everything. I wasn't in it this year, so I got to shine on this year. You know, I didn't have to be. I was on the sidelines. I didn't have to be in it this year. I said nobody called me to be on the judge for the contest, and nobody called me to do a float. And so it's like I just went, I'm staying incognito.
0: I'm taking the weekend off.
1: Taking the weekend off and enjoying it and like that. So yeah. And then this weekend, yeah. What did you do anything this weekend or just relax from the last
0: weekend? Oh, gosh, this weekend. Well, I just casted our next show, our summer show for Three Penny. So we were doing read-throughs for the Laramie Project.
1: Yes.
0: And I was working on blocking for our first half of the show all weekend long. Right. So I've been busy in work mode this weekend. So
1: you went back
0: I took a little vacation, so I was rested and recharged to be able to just like go, like I always do whenever there's a show going on, so...
1: Yeah, that's what I call it when I get a break. Like, I just finished the paper here this week. I got done with it Wednesday. And so this last week was kind of my little vacation. I got the paper, you know, got the show done. And everything's done where I'm sitting there going, okay, everything's cool. At the park I manage, everything's groovy. So it was like I got to relax this weekend and go have some fun with some friends and everything I got. So that was cool. Yeah. Had good times. Went out, checked out. I don't get out very often. I went to the shoot Friday. Went to Lucky Seven Casino with some of my tenants. Oh my God! In our park, the people in the front, they're having the 60th anniversary. Was this last week on the 4th? So time and anniversary. I put it in my newspaper. They actually gave me stuff, and I got it in the newspaper.
0: Lovely.
1: It was cool. Then another couple in there, their 30th anniversary. Another couple, it was their 48th anniversary. I mean, all this week.
0: Oh,
1: and
0: wow.
1: Then my buddy Steve, his birthday. He lives in there too. His birthday is on today. Was Monday the 1st. So we're like sitting there. So we went down there, you know, and hung out for a little bit with them and did a little. And I hadn't been in there in a long time. I was almost like. Lost. I was walking around. I go, I'm just not a gambler. So I don't know. I couldn't. Wouldn't even know what to do if I was in there.
0: I know. Yeah, I'm in the same boat.
1: I'd be saying they're stupid. You know, I wouldn't know to win, lose, or what. So I just don't gamble.
0: Yeah, same here.
1: But yeah, I checked that out. You know, everything, and then went to Pacific Sushi. So I did something. Went into town and everything. I got and I say that because I went and supported the community. Yeah. I like going out and doing that stuff like
0: getting
1: that.
0: Down
1: it's
0: about.
1: Very rare for me. It's hard for me to do that and everything. You know, once in a while with Junior and everything. Yep, so.
0: Well, time for you.
1: We had good times. Yeah, exactly. So.
0: Wonderful.
1: Yep, so. All right, well, hope everybody got out there and had some fun. And before we get going, we'd like to thank Oregon South Coast Fishermen, the Castaways, and Oregon Coast VIP Marketing for sponsoring the Insider Report. If you'd like to sponsor our show or one of the other fine shows here at KCIW, you just go to kciw.org, and we will be on your way. And we got some music scheduled here.
0: We're
1: working on the paper, refreshed.
0: New month, new music.
1: Yes,
0: all right.
1: Yes.
0: Let's start with the King Tide's summer schedule. They're telling folks, get ready for a summer filled with classic rock and roll from the 60s and 70s with King Tides. They're playing on the 2nd of June at World Headquarters 101 for their Taco Tuesday from 4:30 to 7. And on July 3rd, they're going to be at the Boardwalk in Harbor. There's a sock hop starting at 2:30 p.m. And on August 1st, they're going to be playing at Art on the Coast. They're going to be playing music from 1 to 3, so all summer long.
1: Yeah, those guys, the 7th to 3rd, well, they're talking about the Sky High 4th of July. They call it the Boardwalk. I love it. I'll have to straighten them out on that. Wow. It's the Sky High 4th of July. They're going to be doing that stuff. Yeah. So anyways, hey, Tony Land Band will be playing on the 20th at Pete's Bar and Grill, 6 to 8, and on the 27th be at Coon Thai Restaurant, 6 to 8.
0: All right, and then Cisco playing on the 13th, 20th, and 27th of this month at the Brookings Harbor Farmers Market from 11 a.m. to 2 p.m. Then on the 19th, he'll be at High Note Winery from 5 to 7. Might need to look that one up and see where it's at.
1: Mm-hmm.
0: Then on the 26th, he'll be at the Checo Activity Center from 11 a.m. to 1 p.m., and on the 12th of this month, you'll be at Addie's in Crescent City playing from 11 a.m. to 1:30 p.m.
1: I think that High Note is right here in town.
0: I believe it?
1: It's Brookings, yeah, because I think I saw something on Facebook about it. Because I was going, oh, how cool, because I was wondering where it was, you know. I saw something on Facebook.
0: Have to do some digging there.
1: Yeah,
0: all right,
1: indeed.
0: Find out some more info.
1: Yeah, and hey, the Concerts in the Park series is going to start up here towards the end of June on Sundays at 1 p.m. at the Zoya Park. On June 21st, they got Left on 10th. They're a Portland-based five-piece funk, rock, reggae fusion band that plays mostly all original material. They deliver a strong, danceable, and diverse concert every time. On June 28th, they'll have Nate Botsford and his band will get folks up and dancing with their feel-good sing-along country rock hits and originals. Their music is similar in style to Old Dominion, Brett Young, Chris Jansen, Lone Star, and Johnny Cash.
0: Nice. All right. And then, I did do some digging while you were making those announcements. Yes, and for those who are curious where High Note Winery is, it is in Crescent City on 3rd Street.
1: It's Crescent City. Okay.
0: Yes.
1: Okay. Mm-hmm. Well, good thing you looked it up.
0: That's where you can find it.
1: You can Google things. It's awesome.
0: Now we know. All right. Hey.
1: Something else opened up here in Brookings. Oh, another little shop. Yeah.
0: There's another shop that's places are opening.
1: Yeah, they're opening. I love that. Summertime.
0: Nice to see. Yeah. Hey, Black GTO is playing this month on the 7th at Augustino's Winery in Harbor from 2 to 5 p.m. And then on the 19th, they're at Checo Brewing Co. from 6 to 9. And on the 20th, they're going to be at the Inateca in Crescent City from 7 to 10.
1: Yep, and then we got Disturbing the Peace will be playing on the 13th at Inateca, 7 p.m. to 10 p.m. There you go.
0: All right, well, let's take a look now at the, it's a weekly thing, the library schedule. We know what's coming next, all right?
1: A whole lot of stuff.
0: Coming up in June at the library, let's start with the weekly stuff. On Mondays at 5:30, it's Qigong. Actually, Linny is on vacation until through the 15th, so that's going to be starting up again in the third week the third week of June, but Mondays at 5:30, you can do Qigong with Linny. 10:30 a.m. on Tuesdays, it's story time for young children. 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They feature stories, songs, and games for young children. And then coming up in special and monthly events, of course, it is ongoing through 2026 now. We're still accepting interviews for our Beyond 250 Oral History Project. Anyone who's ever called Brookings Harbor home is welcome to participate and share their lived experiences in this community, no matter how long you've been in the area. You can learn more about the project and sign up to be interviewed at checolibrary.org/beyond250. And coming up this week in special events at the library, if you're an early listener, Tuesday the 2nd from 1 to 3 p.m., you can drop in for History at Your Fingertips, a free workshop. 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Coming up Wednesday the 3rd, doors open at 5 p.m. The talk begins at 5:15. It's the care and maintenance of fruit trees. You can join experienced gardener John Savage for a workshop on caring for fruit trees. Again, the doors open at 5. The presentation begins at 5:15. There's going to be free refreshments, and this is presented in partnership with the Brookings Harbor Garden Club. Coming up on Saturday, the 6th at 2 p.m., it's the monthly afternoon indie film series. And this month, the film festival chose the documentary Wowzer. Part of the free screenings at the Wild Rivers Film Festival. Wowzer is a documentary about local author Joni Lindenmeyer and is directed by a local documentarian, our own Michael Gorse. Both Lindenmeyer and Gorse will be in attendance, and the Q&A will immediately follow the screening. And then on the 8th of June, that's Monday all day long, it's their monthly Spice World Bags. You can take a culinary journey around the world. Spice bags feature unique monthly spices from different parts of the world. You get in your bag a tester sample of that spice, trivia, and recipe suggestions. However, supplies are limited. They are first come, first serve. And then coming up, the first book club of the month coming up Wednesday the 10th at 4 p.m. is Bookworm Buddies Club. This is for 2nd through 5th graders, and kids vote on and pick the books they read each month. And this month they're discussing two books, Princess Cora and the Crocodile by Laura Amy Schlitz, and The Babysitter's Little Sister, Karen's Kitty Cat Club by Katie Farina. And that's just it for the first part of the month. All library-led events and programs are free to attend, whether or not you have a library card. You can get more info about all of the stuff happening at the Checo Library, their collections and services, and how they can help you live a more fulfilled life at checo.librarycalendar.com. You can also follow them on Facebook, or you can give them a call at 541 541- 469-7738.
1: That's right. The community library is all about the community. That's for sure. It's beautiful. I love it. And that is just the tip of the iceberg right there.
0: Yeah, we have a whole magazine devoted to monthly events now. Mm-hmm. Yeah. And it flies off the rack.
1: Yeah, I'll guarantee
0: it's called the Checo effect if anybody wants to pick it up at the library.
1: So. I'm going to tell you what, because I look at that and I just sit there and go, okay, we got to put this all in because this next week, we are in the week. It's actually, you know, it's weird how the Mondays fall, but yeah. So there we go. Beautiful. That's all right, though. That means they're not just sitting on their duffs at the library. They're making some stuff happen. All right. Hey, Ellensburg Theater, speaking of making stuff happen, is presenting The Joy of Astonishment with Robert Goldman at the Rogue Playhouse. This is acclaimed magician and mentalist Robert Goldman will present The Joy of Astonishment, an evening of magic and mentalism featuring theatrical illusions, audience interaction, and mind-bending performances designed to entertain audiences of all ages. The performance dates are as follows. Friday, June 5th at 7 p.m., Saturday, June 6th at 7 p.m., and then Sunday, June 7th at 2 p.m. Okay, so let's see. This is up at Rogue Playhouse. That's up there, Ellensburg Theater up in Gold Beach. So there you go. Good stuff right there. So, and they say additional information about Robert along with tickets can be found at GolemanMagic.com. That's G-O-L-E-M-A-N magic.com. Yeah, there you go.
0: All right. Well, over at the Elk Valley Casino in Crescent City, they're presenting Riff Raff. This is a tribute to AC/DC. It's happening on the 6th of June at 8 p.m. The doors open at 7. Show starts at 8. And then you can get pre-sale tickets at the Points Club booth or online at etix.com. You can also get them the day of the event. You do have to be 21 or older to participate.
1: Yes, indeedy. Mm-hmm. Hey, and then 2026 Pride in the Park is happening on the 7th, Sunday the 7th, 11 a.m. to 3 p.m. at Azalea Park. There's a free community meal, silent auction, raffle, music, and face painting. So there you go.
0: Well, hey, now it's time for Famous Quotes with Cousin Bruce.
1: Hey, here are a few quotes from blonde bombshell extraordinaire Marilyn Monroe. She was born June 1st, 1926. She says, "I've been on a calendar, but I've never been on time." She said, "I don't mind making jokes, but I don't want to look like one." She says, "We are all of us stars, and we deserve to twinkle." And last but not least, Hollywood is a place where they'll pay you $1,000 for a kiss and 50 cents for your soul. All right, so here's the quotes from Marilyn Monroe. So, hey, with Cousin Bruce. Till next week, have a great one.
0: Yeah, she knew the Hollywood story.
1: Yeah,
0: for sure. Well, hey, just another reminder, the Checo Library is still taking interviews for Beyond 250, Living History in Brookings Harbor. So we're just looking for people to interview for our local oral history project. And this is open. 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
1: Yeah, if I can do it, anybody can. I tell you, it's fun. Hey, a Curry County Master Gardener Association plant clinic is going on at the Checo Community Public Library. Surprise, surprise. Now through the 29th of October. So that's 10 a.m. to 1 p.m. every third Monday of the month. You can bring your gardening questions to the Master Gardeners. You can call 541-247-6672, extension 7 for more info on that. Very cool, though.
0: Very helpful, folks. Yeah, they love taking people's questions.
1: Oh,
0: yeah. Brings them joy.
1: Oh, yeah.
0: All right. Well, hey, the Checo Pelican Players, located at the Checo Playhouse at 1240 Checo Avenue, are presenting Barefoot in the Park this month, and it's going to be running from the 12th of June through the 28th. Friday and Saturday performances begin at 7 p.m., and Sunday matinees are at 2 p.m., and the Checo Pelican Players are bursting with excitement to introduce Barefoot in the Park by Neil Simon, premiering on June 12th. Prepare to be swept away by this heartfelt journey of two newlyweds, Paul and Corey Bratter, as they dive headfirst into the chaos, comedy, and undeniable magic of love. Their tiny New York apartment becomes a battleground of surprises, an eccentric neighbor, a well-meaning but slightly overwhelming mother, and a dinner party that turns into pure comedic gold. This play isn't just witty and fast-paced, it's an emotional roller coaster full of those unexpected laugh-out-loud moments that will stay with you long after the curtain falls. Tickets are $15 for adults. There's 7 for students. If you want to make reservations for seats, you can always call 541-469-1857. You can also get tickets online. They say you can purchase those online at checopp.booktix.com.
1: Yeah, yeah. Hey, Neil Simon, you know that's good stuff right there.
0: Neil Simon.
1: It's Neil Simon.
0: Mm-hmm.
1: Well, let the games begin and the pigeons loose, because Insider of Southern Oregon events is starting up again. It's June, so here we go. We're starting out here, not this weekend, but next week on June 13th and 14th. It's the Bootleg on the Boardwalk. It's happening Saturday at 10 a.m. to 8 p.m. and Sunday, 10 a.m. to 6 p.m. It's a speakeasy-style post-prohibition bash featuring Oregon craft cocktails, live music, dance workshops, theme trivia. And we do encourage everybody to come dressed in a costume, absolutely, of the time fitting. Be a flapper, be a gangster, be... you could even be the elite, whatever the, what is the more, can't even think of it now, but yeah, the days were the upper class and everything.
0: Yes, you can
1: come dressed in your finest diamonds and finest dresses and everything. Just, it's a 1920s, 30s thing, you know? Yeah.
0: Absolutely.
1: Oh, I got my striped pants in my,
0: I've got a flapper dress lying around.
1: Yes, you do. So that's some fun times. And then on the following weekend, June 20th, just one day this time. Next year, we're going to have to make it, too, because, yeah, we had a lot of people. It's the Solstice Shred. This is happening on Saturday, 10 a.m. to 8 p.m. This is a summer solstice skate extravaganza. There'll be workshops, comps, battle of the bands, chalk art, live music, big push for old shredders, 80s to 90s vibes to mentor and compete. And we're investing heavily in that. Apparently, we're making that big deal. And they got a lot of, we had so many bands that wanted to be on. They heard about last year. We only had a handful of bands last year. And this year, we had so many that we're like, okay, I just told you, I guess we're extending it out one more day this year. Yeah, we're going to be two days next year. So there you go.
0: Not a bad problem to have.
1: That's a great problem to have. Yeah. Absolutely. So there we go. The Insider of Southern Oregon Events is back at it again. Something between now and August.
0: Mm-hmm. Yeah. Oh, there's an event coming up at the Wild Rivers Film Festival. They're presenting Space Coast over at the Compass Rose Cafe. This is on the 13th of June. That's Saturday from 3 to 6 p.m. I believe this is part of their Art Walk presentations. Space Coast is directed by Justin Barber, and people from around the world gather on the Space Coast to witness the launch of Artemis 1, the world's most powerful rocket. But Mark, a veteran of the space shuttle program, doubts this moondoggle will ever fly. So there's your little synopsis.
1: There you go.
0: 13th, 3 to 6 p.m.
1: Yeah. At the Compass Rose, they must have a little, like...
0: They've got a screen in there. What they do is it's a short, and they play it on repeat, and you can get a chance to watch it throughout the hour.
1: Oh, okay. Just keep it going.
0: Yep.
1: Okay, cool. Elk Valley Casino is presenting Comedy Night with Quad Stewart. This is happening on the 13th at 8 p.m. Doors open 7:30. Show starts at 8. You can get tickets in advance at the Points Club booth or online at etix.com or the day of the show. You must be 21 or older to go have some fun there.
0: Mm-hmm.
1: There you go.
0: Mm-hmm. All right. Hey, the Pistol River Concert Association is presenting Minor Gold. This is on the 20th of June at 7 p.m. And the Pistol River Concert Association is proud to welcome the folk Americana duo Minor Gold to the Pistol River Friendship Hall stage on Saturday, June 20th. Canadian native Tracy McNeil and Australian-born Dan Parsons joined forces in her band The Good Life about 10 years ago. Both strong, prolific, and successful songwriters in their own right, they began writing together during COVID and realized they had found something special, beautifully played instrumentals that serve as a backdrop to the pair's magnificent vocals. Critics have compared them to 60s and 70s folk duos like Emmylou Harris and Graham Parsons and Simon and Garfunkel. You can check them out at minorgoldmusic.com. 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And to get online tickets and more information, you can always go to pistolriver@pistolriver.com. So I guess they're just asking you to drop them an email.
1: Mm-hmm.
0: There you go.
1: Very cool. Hey, Elks Lodge Student Scholarship Golf Tournament's happening at Salmon Run Golf Course on the 20th of June. Registration is at 9 a.m., tee times at 10 a.m., prizes, raffles, community support, dinner after the tournament. So for info and to sign up, you can call 541-251-4466 or 541-469-2169.
0: Okay, and then up in Gold Beach, the Gold Beach Visitor Center and Curry County Cruisers are presenting a wheelie good time. This is a fundraiser for David's Chair at 94080 Shirley Lane. This is happening on the 20th of June. From 11 a.m. to 2 p.m. It's going to feature classic cars, food vendors, live music, trophies, a 50-50 raffle, and just other sorts of raffle tickets, it looks like.
1: Mm-hmm.
0: And for more information about this event and what it's supporting, you can call 541-247-7526.
1: You can never have too many raffles.
0: Mm-hmm. All right. I think we've got some time for a bit of real history with Bushwhacker Bruce.
1: Right. G'day, Kat. G'day, mates. Bushwhacker Bruce here, and welcome to this week's bit of real history for your knowledge pleasure. Did you know a pig once saved a cathedral from burning? It's true. In 1666, during the Great Fire of London, one of the most unlikely heroes emerged in the form of a pig. As the fire threatened to engulf St. Paul's Cathedral, a pig reportedly snuffed out a small blaze that could have set the wooden structure ablaze. This act of accidental heroism helped preserve one of London's most important buildings from a complete destruction. Well, the story of the pig who saved St. Paul's Cathedral adds a layer of whimsy to the otherwise grim narrative of the Great Fire of London. It serves as a reminder that in times of crisis, help can come from the most unexpected sources. This story is a perfect example of how even the smallest creatures can play a significant role in historical events, illustrating the unpredictable and often surprising nature of history. Hope you enjoyed this week's Bitter Real History with yours truly, Bushwhacker Bruce. Till next week, hey, keep it real.
0: You know, sometimes that stuff happens.
1: Pigs fool, you know. Hey, last spot in the right time. So
0: yeah. All right, we got some time for a few PSAs here. So Coastline Dance meets at the Del Norte Recreation Gym at 1009 H Street in Crescent City on Tuesdays and Thursdays. From 10:30 a.m. to 11:15 a.m., there's some instruction for absolute beginners. And then from 11:15 to noon, they have their beginner dance. And then from noon to 1 p.m., they have their intermediate dance. There's a suggested donation of $2. And for more info, you can contact Gene at 541-251-8998.
1: Play that right. You can get 3 hours of dancing in. There you go.
0: Right. Yeah. Just dance the morning
1: just
0: away.
1: Just dance the whole morning away.
0: Yeah.
1: Hey, Monarch Gardens, located at 984 Parkview Drive in Brookings, is having a dementia support group. 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For information on that, you can call 541-469-6817.
0: All right. 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You do not have to have received hospice services before to participate. 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
1: Yeah, that Monarch Gardens thing just reminded me. I didn't tell you, but last week, I think I announced it on the air, but that senior games, that insider, so the events, we're doing it. It'll be on July 18th at Seaview.
0: Very fun.
1: Because there's a bigger place to do it. So we got both of the places together, had a good meeting, and we're going to have six games for the seniors to do.
0: Nice.
1: And then medals and trophies and everything all around. So it'll be a blast. But July 18th, we'll be talking more about that as it gets closer. Yeah, yeah. Hey, Ask Cascadia Pickleball Zone, located at 16185 Highway 101 South, is presenting an hour of pickleball yoga. This is happening on Mondays at 11 a.m., Wednesdays at 10:15 a.m., Thursdays it's hot yoga at 4 p.m., Fridays it's 10:15 a.m., and aerial at 11:30 a.m., and on Saturdays, you got to check this schedule. Hot yoga. If I'm doing yoga, it gets hot anyway. Yeah. Yeah. You get going. Yoga gets you hot. Mm-hmm. That must be a little action.
0: All right. Well, KCIW is giving folks a chance to speak their mind on a show called the KCIW Soapbox. Basically, KCIW offers 2 minutes of airtime to anyone who has something to say. There are a few rules, of course. There's no cussing, no slandering, no advertising. But other than that, folks can share what's on their mind. The studio is open every Wednesday from 2 to 3. You can just drop on in and record.
1: Just behave yourself.
0: Use your common sense.
1: Hey, well, that's it. That's it. We got the flying fickle finger of fate for the producer here. It's time to close out this week's show. Before we go, I'd like to give a shout out to our fearless producer, Tony and Tom, for all their great work each week, helping us bring our show to the airwaves. I want to thank you all for tuning into this week's Insider Report. 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And you just go to kciw.org, and we got some live streaming going on there as well. Hey, most of the info for this week's show came from the Insider Southern Oregon Entertainment newspaper, and you can read more by going to insidersouthernoregon.com, where you also find the link to the Insider Report. And at that, until next week, this is Cousin Bruce Ellis.
0: And I'm Kat Liddell.
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0: we'll see you out there.
1: Bam!
0: Hey. 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
6: Train is coming, baby. Said train is coming now. Hi, this is Ken Boone, and always remember to tune in to Train to Scoville. Remember, check them out. Ken Wood says so. Well.

Young Delroy Wilson, warming us up tonight on the train to Scoville. You Bend My Love. I'm kind of going crazy trying to remember what Curtis Mayfield song this is inspired by. It's different title, different words, but that has got Curtis Mayfield and the Impression signature all over it. So I'm going to have to just investigate more deeply just to satisfy myself later. And that's why I am such a music nut. And I come in here every week with all these records that I fanatically collect to entertain you for an hour on the train to Scoville. I'm Brian Tomsic, your host, and I'm going to do just that right now with a little thing from King Stitt and his friends.

with the Supersonics in the background, featuring Johnny Moore on trumpet. We're going to go into our first break of the evening. This tune's called Sound and Soul. You're the great producer, singer, just an extraordinary artist in the world of reggae music, Lloyd Charmers. Underrecognized, and did some great stuff like that one called Dollars and Bonds. Of course, the great Ken Booth before that with his cover of The Magnificent, That's the Way Nature Planned It. And I played that thinking about the previous song, because I think everybody who heard that, that knows this music anyways, would go, oh, Ken Booth's version of this song is better. That was Dandy's version, which wasn't bad, but Ken Booth's was sublime. We heard a couple from the Maytals before that, Thy Kingdom Come, and a collaboration with King Stitt off of his great Studio One album, Dance Hall 63, Love Divine. We opened the show up tonight with Delroy Wilson's You Bend My Love from 1965. That's where we've been going so far on the train to Scottville. Our journey has just begun, so don't get off.

0: I think we're going to dig into some DJs in this set.
1: This happens to be a true life story, and we tell you the song's called "The Winner for the Yard." Oh my gosh!

I promised you DJs and you got a healthy serving. Prince Jazzbo is who we just listened to. Version style right now of Mr. Funny. We heard Tapazuki before Prince Jazzbo. Tribute to Steve Biko. If you don't know who Steve Biko is, look it up. Look it up. Freedom fighter from South Africa who was murdered in jail. Joss Stitch came before that with Cool Down Newtman, working with Linval Thompson in the background. Big Youth, courtesy of producer Glenn Brown, did Spider to the Fly. Love that one. And then we opened the set up with Trinity, working on a great Ethiopians tune, No Baptism. Owner Fidiad, name of that one. Produced by Derek Harriott, as a matter of fact. Got more great music coming up in the last set tonight. A couple of singers, a couple of dubs, a couple of instrumentals. Nice little mix to take us out tonight.

Well, we got some music from Glenn Brown in the background while we wrap things up here on the Train to Skaville. This particular cut, Scatterlight Rock. Maybe a sideways tribute to the Scatterlights with that little trombone in the background. I don't know. Linval Thompson came before that with No Other Woman. Great singer and producer as well. Some instrumental sounds from Im and David on Studio One, Midnight Soul. And another Studio One cut from Freddie McGregor. Great one, I'm Ready. Upsetters came before that with a dub version of Police and Thieves. Kind of an unreleased CD cut that came out later on. A great one, Babylon Teef dub. From producer Bunny Clark and the Nimble Hands of 90, Johnny Clark with In Paradise opened up our set. And that's going to close up our show. We may have a smidge of instrumental music more from Glenn Brown at the end, but that's going to be about it for us. So thank you for listening. Tune in next week. I'll bring more cool records. This show originates at WCBN in Ann Arbor, Michigan. 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I'm Brian Thompson. I'll see you next time.

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0: From the Say Magazine studios in Bradenton, Florida, welcome to Indigenous in Muzak. I'm your host, Larry Kay, from the Ho-Chunk Nation. Coming up in 30 minutes, we're honored to have the incredible Melody MacArthur joining us again. Melody is a multi-award-winning singer, songwriter, actor, and storyteller. She's back with brand new music, including a new single and an upcoming album, The Gospel Truth, arriving this May. She'll be stopping by in just a bit to tell us all about it. So until then, let's get ready and start spinning you 2 hours of the best of tunes from our Indigenous musicians. I'm ready. You ready? 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
0: It's time to get our musical journey started. Let's head up to Northern Alberta, the Treaty 8 territory. Music now from our guest, Melody MacArthur. Here is Last Call.

Oh yeah, Melody McArthur should be in our spotlight in about 25 minutes. All right, William Prince, You Got Me.

Oh yeah, Diet and the Love Soldiers running through the Great Divide. I'm Larry Kay. Here is The North Sound, Wash Me Away. We'll be in our spotlight in a few weeks. This is off their new album, What It Takes.

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Ain't Life Strange. Hey, I'd like to say hi to some friends up in Minneapolis, Minnesota at KRSM 98.9 and over at KDKO, South Dakota, Lake Andes. And let's not forget our friends over in Seattle, Washington at Daybreak Star Radio. Hello, everybody. All right, here is 1915. I'm Larry K. We are Indigenous in Music.

That's music from Sanupa from Quebec. All right. Shawit Matan. I'm Larry K. We are Indigenous in Music.

0: We're going to take a short break, and when we return, our guest, Melody MacArthur, will be in our spotlight. We'll be right back.
1: We're flying high above Turtle Island. Bring us with you. We're on the go. Catch us however you stream. We are IndigenousInMusic.com.
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0: From the Say Magazine studios in Bradenton, Florida, welcome to our Indigenous in Music Spotlight Interview. I'm Larry Kay. Today, we're honored to have the incredible Melody MacArthur joining us again. Melody is a multi-award-winning singer, songwriter, actor, and storyteller whose work is known for its emotional honesty and powerful performances. She's back with brand new music, including a haunting new single and an upcoming album, The Gospel Truth, arriving this May. It's always a pleasure to catch up with an artist who isn't afraid to go deep. Ladies and gentlemen, let's welcome Melody MacArthur. Hi, Melody.
1: Hey, Dante.
0: Yeah, how you like that introduction?
1: How's everybody doing? Out there in the radio waves, I hope you're all well. And you know what? If you're not, that it gets better. And trust me, if I know life on life's terms, it always gets better.
0: Yeah, and you're going to warm us up, huh?
1: Yeah, we're getting right down to it.
0: Yes. How's the weather up there in your territory?
1: Actually, it is doing that thing where we are being hit with fake spring. You know, it's like a little bit of an abusive relationship up here in Canada where you get that bit of a honeymoon phase there, you know, and then it just draws back. So things are melting right now and I can see the green and I can see some grass.
0: Nice.
1: But we know history tells us there will be another winter storm. Just a little teaser.
0: Yeah.
1: So right now I'm feeling good because the sun is shining.
0: Sweet, sweet. Well, I'm happy to have you back on the show. So why don't we tell our listening audience a little bit about yourself and we'll start with an introduction. So go ahead and hit the stage.
1: Tansen, it's a guest son, Melody MacArthur, Treaty 8, Utsinia, Big Stone Cree Nation, Utsinia. I'm originally from Big Stone Cree Nation in Northern Alberta.
0: Yeah.
1: I was born and raised in the boreal forest.

0: first, and that's why I'm like this.
1: Oh, that's how.
0: Yeah, that's how it's done. Yeah, and I'm a singer, I'm a songwriter, passionate songwriter, and
1: Yeah.
0: I just have done a lot of musical theater and a little bit of short film acting, and I'm actually starring in a new production coming up here in March, and I'm just about to leave and head out of Alberta and go do a residency in Ottawa, our nation's capital, and we're going to be doing like 2 months of solid rehearsal and tech
1: Wow.
0: for some six monster shows, so I'm pretty looking forward to it.
1: Sweet, sweet. Now, I've had you on years ago when you first broke out Wildling. That was a good pop tune. And I see you kind of
0: Yes,
1: switched over to
0: and the
1: kind of,
0: trajectory's been amazing.
1: yeah, now you're doing a little bit of country and
0: Yeah,
1: different kind
0: going
1: of,
0: back to the roots, you know. I really did some experimenting, and I wanted to find out who I was as an artist. And when you're unsigned, you kind of have that freedom to do that, which is why I like to be indie. I experimented with some pop. I experimented with hip hop, R&B, and I
1: Oh,
0: still do
1: wow.
0: features. Like, I'm still willing to do features with other artists of different
1: Sure.
0: genres. But for myself, I'm really honing in these last two albums. So Revelations came out before this. I spent a lot of time just me and my guitar and seeing what I could do
1: Sure.
0: by myself, and then bringing it to my co-writer producer, Connor Wharton, and he builds around my ideas. So I really wanted to see what I could do and come up with just me and the guitar, right?
1: Yeah.
0: And that's how Revelations came about. And Revelations actually got me my introduction into the Grammy system, because I submitted through an organization, because I'm not yet a member. I submitted through an organization, and then it made it to the For Your Consideration round, which,
1: Nice.
0: tells me that I'm on the right track with my songwriting and this sound and this style. And I've actually gained a lot of followers and people f like actually listening to the music,
1: Right.
0: and then getting, giving me feedback too. I love this song. I love this. I love this. And it's just me being my most authentic self and writing about my most authentic feelings, ideas, and experiences, with gospel truth, with honesty. And that's what the gospel truth is all about. Just me being raw, honest, open, and unhinged a little.
1: Sure. Well, let's talk about the new single, Roses Never Fade. It explores addiction, affliction, love, and afterlife. Tell us about it.
0: So the story that I'm telling is about how I've kind of interwoven through this journey of trying to break cycles, break patterns, but it is very difficult to do. And the point of telling the story there earlier was that I learned so many unhealthy habits and unhealthy coping mechanisms in that time when I
1: Sure.
0: was a teen and I had little guidance, The one thing that I held on to was I continued to go to school, and I did graduate high school, and then I went to post-secondary. Thank goodness for that. That motivation was there, because I had a lot of matriarchs in my family, including my mother and my grandmother and my aunts, all went to school, and they all got degrees, and they all went after something and showed me how to, like, modeled for me how to be self-reliant. And then my father was a very, very, very hard worker, and kind of had that entrepreneurial spirit that I have. So I had those tools right within, but I also struggled a lot with those unhealthy patterns, including things like addiction and turning to substances and whatnot, because that's what I've seen. So Roses Never Fade is about where I'm at now with that in life, and some of the experience that I've had out on the road. There's a line in there that says, I'm out on the road missing home, but when I'm home, I'm missing the road. It's so true, because you get so used to and accustomed to a schedule that is so repetitive. And I was out on tour almost consecutively throughout the whole year for the past 4 years almost. So you get used to it, and then to just kind of abruptly stop all that when I re retired from Bear Grease, to stop all that, I've gone through the past few months here just staying still, and that's been very, very difficult on me. So Roses Never Fade is about that journey, about my mental health, about the struggles and the things that I was thinking about just honest and raw honesty about suicidal ideation and whatnot, and just trying to focus on what I can do here in this life with the goodness of my heart and with the talents I have to do good with them and share with others, but also what's going to await me. What's waiting for me, So there's lines about what could be there and the hope that you have, so to keep going. It sounds like it might be a morbid song, but it's actually hopeful and empowering, I think, because there's power in holding your truth and just being honest about where you're at mentally, emotionally. So that's what Roses Never Fade is all about and embodies.
1: I like it. She's turning it into good medicine. Yes.
0: Trying to heal.
1: Yeah. You're tuned in to Indigenous in Music with Larry Kay and Melody MacArthur. She has just released her new single, Roses Never Fade, and her new album, The Gospel Truth, is set to be released this coming May. You can visit us on our homepage at indigenousinmusic.com to read all about her and listen to our interview. Melody, great to have you on the show today.
0: Yes, thank you so much. It's always a pleasure, Larry. Yeah. I appreciate everything that you do.
1: I like it that you're right here in our spotlight. Good news.
0: You're a champion for the arts, man. We need people like you. Thank you.
1: Thank you. Take care.
0: Have a good day.
1: Yeah. Bye-bye. We're going to play you Melody's current release. Here is Roses Never Fade.

0: is music from Melody MacArthur, and that was her current release. Roses Never Fade. In case you're just tuning in, Melody was just here and stopped by in our spotlight.
1: Welcome to Indigenous

Oh yeah, brand new from Bobby Joel Starr. The sun is on the rise. I'm Larry Kay. 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Enjoy your view. All of our past shows there. All

0: 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I'm Larry Kay, hope you're enjoying today's show. 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
0: 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Here's music now from Scuba. Don't stop till I get enough.

0: 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That's Scuba and Alana from Brazil. I'm Larry K. Hope you're enjoying today's show. 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
0: Let's take our cruise up to Point Blue, Quebec. Music now from our guest, who'll be in our spotlight next week, Mike.

Oh yeah, the Nilanen Collective. From BC. Good tunes. All right, let's head over to California, to the Tehachapi Mountains. Here's the Blue Mountain Tribe.

0: That was Stevie Salas from the Mascalero Nation. All right, let's head up to Welland, Ontario. Here's Shawnee Kish. Mama's Magic Trick.
1: She

0: That's music from Janelle Monáe. Praise to the faithful. I'm Larry Kay. I'm a tribal member of the Ho-Chunk Nation, and I get to hang out with you guys every week right here on this fine station. We're going to take a short break, and when we return, our musical journey will continue. We're not done yet.
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It's time for the home stretch. We're going to take a long cruise way down to South America, Uruguay. Here's Campo, Perfume.

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Hey, I'd like to say hi to my friends up in Detroit, Michigan at WNUC 96.7 and Alaska Kodiak, KODK 90.7, and our friends over in Sun Prairie, Wisconsin, WLSP 103.5. Let's keep it going.

Music now from Los Amigos Invincibles. I'm Larry Kay. We are indigenous in music. Yeah.

Yeah, it's music from Sarah Kay, One Good Reason. I'm Larry Kay. If you missed part of today's show, you can always find us on our homepage, indigenousandmusic.com. We hang there 24/7. Come dance with us. All right, here we go. Carrie Morin, We Used to Be.

0: Oh yeah, that's music from Eagle and Hawk, She Comes of Age. We're going to take a short break, and we will be right back. 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
0: 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It's time to close the show. I'm going to hook you up now with music from our guest, Melody MacArthur. This is Cincinnati Cigarettes.

Well, there you go. Another 2 hours with me, Indigenous in Music with Larry K, coming to you live from Bradenton, Florida, at the Say Magazine Studios. I'd like to thank my guest, Melody MacArthur, for stopping by and giving us an update on her new music. She has a brand new album coming out, The Gospel Truth, in May. Good tunes. I can't wait to hear the whole album. Next week, my guest will be Mike Paul. Thank you for tuning in to Indigenous in Music and supporting us and our musicians. Indigenous in Music has been produced by Larry Kay. Our engineer is Paul Salvatore. Our theme music is composed by Lenny Long. Today's show has been recorded at the Say Magazine Studios in Bradenton, Florida. 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Have yourself a good evening and a good night. Until next time, from all of us here at Indigenous and Music, adios.

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4: News reporting is made possible in part from the generosity of Robert Silky O'Sullivan. Silky O'Sullivan loves truth, justice, silly words, and his late wife, Alice. Thank you, Silky, for your continuing support.
5: It's a tale as old as time. You're visiting family, everyone's at the dinner table, and a distant relative, Uncle Bob, let's say, unleashes a pretty bonkers political opinion. What do? Completely crash out, telling Uncle Bob his opinion is stupid, and he's stupid, and that he's always been the weird uncle that everyone just tolerates, but not anymore, and you'd like to cut him out of the family entirely. Or do you? Completely disregard what he said because, you know, that's just Uncle Bob being Uncle Bob. Internalize all your frustration and change the subject to something more harmless, like the weather. Now, if either of those extremes is too much for you, there's a third, more enlightened option. And it starts with taking a breath.
6: I encourage people to find something that grounds you, like a mantra, a spiritual practice, if you pray, something like that, to kind of ground yourself in the moment and say, okay, I can engage this conversation and I am safe.
5: Then, even if it goes against every fiber of your being, hear them out, listening with openness and curiosity.
6: Come to the table and instead of starting in with, you know, well, here's my argument and here's what I think, to say, tell me why. Why do you think that? Tell me more about that. Where does that come from? How have you seen that play out? Giving people space to share.
5: From Virginia Humanities, this is With Good Reason. I'm Matt Dara. Today on the show, we bask in the uncomfortableness of conflict. I'll admit it, I'm not very good at dealing with conflict. In fact, I'd rather avoid conflict altogether than tackle it head on. It's not really something I love about myself. So I sat down with Emily Gerst to learn how to do conflict better, and maybe even overcome my conflict-avoidant ways. Emily is the Director of Conflict Resolution and Education at William & Mary. Emily, your whole job revolves around conflict resolution, which actually sounds like my personal nightmare. Are you one of those people who thrive in conflict situations?
6: I would not consider myself someone who thrives in conflict. I am a learned adopter of good conflict. Through my own experiences, through some conflicts that were forced upon me that I didn't choose for myself, I saw that conflict is and can be very destructive and how horrible that can be for everyone who's involved. And the flip side of that being that when you can navigate a conflict well, it really changes everything. When I was working in campus ministry, we had some really big organizational conflicts come up that involved really deeply held positions and beliefs. And it was some of that conflict that really struggled to resolve. It went on for years and years. And in the midst of that, I found myself in these meetings over and over again where we were trying to resolve the issues, and they were complex and multifaceted, everything you can think of. And we just kept having these meetings that really weren't productive and they weren't really helping. And if anything, it was making things worse because we were reliving these incidents and we were getting more and more emotional about it because it wasn't resolving. And so I remember thinking in a lot of those meetings that it felt like there was no one in the room who really knew what they were doing when it came to conflict, and myself included. I felt so unsure and lost and emotionally drained at the thought of what was I supposed to do to help this? And the people who had been brought in a little bit to help us, who were supposed to be these outside people, really, I don't think knew what to do either. I think they were stumped and they were overwhelmed by the intensity and the emotionality of it. And so for me, a couple years after that big conflict was when I made the decision to go back to graduate school in my early 30s and get my master's degree in dispute resolution. So became trained professionally as a mediator out of my own desire to have skills for conflict resolution, but also with an eye towards wanting to be a person in the room when other people are in the emotional depths of their conflict who can provide the stability and structure that gives everyone their best chance at resolution.
5: You know, I really don't like conflict. It makes my stomach turn and my palms sweat, but I'm not entirely sure why. What makes conflict so uncomfortable?
6: You're not alone. Most people